Psalm 103 verse 1 reminds us why we sing. Bless the Lord, O my soul, and all that is in within me. Bless his holy name. Hey, I'm John Gager, and I'm inviting you to start your Sunday mornings from 6 to 9 Central with Songs for Sunday. It's a time of worship, reflection, and music that points you back to Christ. 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

Looking for encouraging hymns and worship music? Hey, I'm John Gager, and you just described exactly what we do every Sunday morning from 6 to 9 Central on Songs for Sunday. Would love to see you there. This is KHCB, helping you draw closer in your walk with Jesus Christ. Mm-hmm.

Lord said, "This is the way you shall bless the children of Israel. Yevarechecha Adonai v'yishmarecha. The Lord bless you and keep you. Ya'er Adonai panavelecha v'chunecha. The Lord make his face to shine upon you and be gracious unto you. Yisa Adonai panavelecha v'yasem lecha shalom. The Lord lift up his countenance upon you and give you peace."

0: place. And it was a beautiful spot with more peace and quiet than I'd ever experienced. But there's someplace even better. It really is called paradise. It's the home in heaven Jesus has prepared for those who choose to follow him. If you're not sure the welcome sign will be there with your name on it when your time on earth is through, call and talk to someone today at 888-NEED-HIM.
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0: 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Psalm 46:1 says, God is our refuge and our strength, a very present help in trouble. Not distant, not delayed. Present. Right here, right now. 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And at KHCB, every sermon, every song is here to remind you who God is. 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
1: It's 89 and mostly cloudy. Wind is from the south-southeast at 10 to 15 miles per hour. Tonight, partly cloudy with a low in the upper 70s. Then tomorrow, clear with a high in the mid-90s. Tomorrow night, clear with a low in the mid-70s. It's 89 and mostly cloudy.

following contains mature themes. Parental guidance is suggested. How do you do? It's often said, if you go looking for trouble, you'll find it. But for some, trouble finds them. Some are born into it, shaped by circumstances they never chose. The woman in this story was one of those. Raised in a broken home with little guidance or hope, she faced adult burdens far too young, and her life soon spiraled downward. It would be easy to think she didn't care, but that would be wrong. Because beneath the ruin was a heart still capable of change, a change that was everlasting when her heart, her mind, her very life were unshackled.

0: Marina, would you stop sweeping? You make me feel like I don't keep the house clean enough.
1: I'm gonna have a baby soon, Mom. I need it to be safe.
0: I know you're gonna have a baby, but you make it seem like I've never cleaned the place. I do the best I can.
1: And now I'm doing the best I can. I can't believe you're upset that I'm cleaning up a bit.
0: You never did it before.
1: Bruce and I want our baby to be able to breathe when he or she comes to live here.
0: Bruce wants. He's controlling you, him and his parents.
1: Mom.
0: And that church.
1: His parents and that church have done more to help us than you and Dad have.
0: Stick with him if you want to ruin your life.
1: For real, Mom? You're smoking around your pregnant daughter and you think Bruce is the problem? You probably think I should get another...
0: I saved your life.
1: No, you didn't. I still have to live with that every day. It's too painful.
0: You don't know how hard it is to raise a child.
1: No, but I'm gonna find out. And you're not gonna stop me this time.
2: 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Pacific Garden Mission is the oldest continuously operating gospel mission in the country, meeting the needs of thousands of lives each year. Men, women, and children come through our doors every day looking for food, warmth, and direction. Our counselors minister to their spiritual needs, directing them to the one who sticks closer than a brother, which is what this program celebrates. Now for broadcast around the earth, here is episode number 3940 in the series, Unshackled, the program that makes you face yourself and think. In our last show, we met a young girl who was molested and made pregnant by an uncle, then forced by her parents to have an abortion. When we pick up her story at age 16, she is pregnant again, but committed to having the baby. Will a loving boyfriend be enough? Find out as we continue with part two of the true story of Serena Dykeson, right now on Unshackled.
1: Mom and Dad never liked my boyfriend, Bruce. Mom thought he was controlling, probably because he showed more interest in me than they did. I'm sure they thought it was his idea to keep the baby, but that was all me. After my parents made me get an abortion when I was 13, I decided there was no way I was ever going that route again. Fortunately, Bruce supported that decision, as did his church.
3: And we ask your blessing on our meal, on our congregation, and our time this afternoon. In Jesus' name, amen.
4: Amen.
3: All right, folks, don't let it get cold.
5: Why don't you sit down, Serena? I'll grab you a plate.
1: Sounds good. You're okay with that?
3: Hey now, why don't you both sit for a minute? I'll fix you a couple plates.
5: You don't have to do that, Pastor.
3: I know I don't. Humor me. You two could use a break.
1: Everyone's been so nice at the church.
5: Yeah. That stuff they got us at the baby shower is gonna help a lot.
1: I'm not used to this support. My family's pretty well checked out.
5: I suppose we do look like we could use a break. Maybe you should cut back on your hours at the gas station.
1: You should talk. You look wiped out.
5: Balancing my job and graduating in a couple months. But I can't quit. We need the money.
1: I know.
5: We still need to figure a few things out. Where we're gonna live and stuff.
1: Bruce was right. There was a lot we needed to figure out. He was finishing his senior year of high school. I was in my sophomore year. And we were broke as a joke. And then, there was my family.
0: I'm telling you, Serena, you're having that baby today.
1: It's just Braxton Hicks contractions, Mom. I've been having them all week.
0: You need to call Bruce. Have him come get you so you can get to the hospital.
1: It's Sunday morning. He's at church, where I should be.
0: Except you're about to have a baby.
1: If I go to the hospital now, they're just gonna send me back home. Bruce is coming over after church. We'll figure it out then. Bruce arrived after church, and we hung out around the house. The contractions continued, and at about 9:30, I gave in to my mom and went to the hospital. It was a good thing, too. Our daughter was born at about 11:30. After her delivery, there was so much joy in the hospital room. All the stress and tension with my parents was, for the moment, taken away by a healthy, beautiful baby girl. Unfortunately, that perfect moment in time couldn't last. I brought her home with me so Bruce could concentrate on the last couple months of high school.
4: She's my granddaughter. I'm not gonna let anything happen to her.
1: I'll keep her with me, Dad. It'll be all right.
4: What's the matter? You don't trust me.
1: Are you kidding me? I mean, are you really asking me that?
4: Don't answer that.
1: Dad, just stop. Hello? Oh, hi, Mr. Dykeson. It's Bruce's dad.
4: Tell him to stop calling here.
1: Shh. What? No, not you. Yes, of course you can come see your granddaughter.
4: I don't want them in my house.
1: Oh, you heard that? That's okay, I can meet you outside. Nope, no problem at all.
4: Give me the phone.
1: Dad?
4: Mr. Dykeson, listen to me. We don't want you here. Leave my daughter alone. She's my granddaughter too. Oh, and this is my... Oh, is that so? Well, you're not coming into my house.
1: Wow, Dad. You just yelled at the nicest guy in the world. The guy who never argues with anyone. The guy who cares more.
4: What?
1: He cares more than you do.
6: Things weren't going to get better with my parents, so I made a tough choice. I moved out of their house and filed with the state for emancipation. I took our daughter and what little I had and moved into a bed and breakfast that was owned by friends of Bruce's parents. Not surprisingly, that didn't take care of all the stress. Even though Bruce was a pretty good father, and he tried to be as hands-on as possible, we still had a lot of disagreements on how to raise her. I mean, how could we not? We both were raised very differently. Our wedding took place on the same day as Bruce's graduation from high school.
5: Relax, they'll be here.
1: You don't know that. My parents have probably never set foot in a church.
5: Serena.
1: Mom said they didn't have clothes to wear. As if that's a reason to miss your daughter's wedding.
5: I know you're stressed out. Whatever happens, it'll be okay.
1: Will it?
5: If you and me leave together and we're still on speaking terms, that's a win.
1: Yeah. Well.
4: Serena?
1: Dad? Mom?
5: Told ya.
1: Dad, I've never seen you in a suit before.
4: Your old man cleans up okay.
1: Thank you.
5: Hi, Mr. and Mrs. Lemaire.
4: Bruce?
5: I don't mean to rush this, but my best man has a shift at McDonald's he needs to get to. And no, that's not a joke.
4: Sure. Sure. Where do we go?
1: Left side, in the front row.
6: Somebody told us that the first 5 years of marriage were the hardest. Ours included Bruce getting better job opportunities, me graduating high school, and having another baby. A boy we named after a doctor on the show ER. In one of life's twists, the doctor who delivered our boy was the same doctor who recommended I have an abortion when I was 13. In the midst of all the good things that happened, I was still struggling with insecurities. I wasn't happy with how I looked, how we lived. You name it, I wasn't happy with it.
7: You look nice today.
1: Just today. Didn't I look nice yesterday?
7: You look great yesterday. I think I told you that you looked great yesterday.
1: I'm not sure you meant it then either.
7: Wow. You used to be able to take a compliment.
1: Yeah, before I had two kids that messed up my body.
7: You look fine, Serena. You look great.
1: Say it a few more times and you might believe it.
7: I give up.
6: When our boy was five, I got pregnant again. Bruce and I were both excited about this baby, but things didn't go as we had planned. At one of the checkups, the doctor was unable to find a heartbeat.
7: Are you okay?
1: Take a wild guess, Bruce.
7: I'll take that as a no.
1: Are you okay with this? With losing a baby?
7: No, not at all.
1: It's not gonna hurt you to show some emotion.
7: Just because I don't holler or throw stuff around doesn't mean I don't feel bad, Serena. This hurts me too.
1: Yeah, right.
6: I started to resent Bruce after that. I read his self-control as detachment and thought he didn't care about me or the baby we lost. When a guy in our neighborhood, Henry, was charged with sexually abusing children, I went nuts. I mean, this guy had been in our house, around our children. It could have been our kids. It bothered me that Bruce didn't seem to care. At least not as much as I did.
7: Just calm down. We can talk about this.
1: Talk about what?
8: He was fooling around with kids. He needs to be put away or executed.
7: Executed? Does Indiana have the death sentence anymore?
8: It should.
7: Okay, fine, Serena. But remember, hell is forever.
8: Good. I hope he never...
7: What's wrong? What's going on?
8: It's my... Something's wrong.
7: Come on. We're going to the hospital.
1: That pain I had was a ruptured ovary. They performed an ultrasound and saw my pelvis was full of blood. Without surgery, I would die. So, they removed the ovary. Not long after, because of continued pain, they told me they thought I had endometriosis. And we made the tough decision to have a complete hysterectomy. I'd always wanted more children. But now that door was closed forever.
7: Do you think that's a good idea? I mean, you're still recovering from surgery.
8: I drink it because it takes away the pain. If you ever felt anything, you'd probably drink too.
7: Come on, Serena. This isn't you. Your kids need you. So do I.
8: You don't need me, Bruce. You have your job. You have your church.
7: Our church.
8: Sure.
7: We're doing okay, yeah? We're not hurting like we were when we first married.
8: So why don't you get us away from the sexual predator? You heard Henry was released on bail and is back in his house?
7: Why should we move? We didn't do anything wrong.
8: And that is why I drink.
7: Serena.
1: My life was a hot mess. But it shouldn't have been. I had a husband who loved me. Two great kids. I even had a job as a therapy assistant in a nursing home, which I liked a lot. But like they say, hurt people hurt people. And I hurt Bruce.
7: Where are you, Serena? Are you coming home?
1: I'm staying with Angie for a while. I think I want you to leave me alone for a while.
7: What can I do for you? You said moving out of the neighborhood where Henry lived would fix things. It clearly hasn't. Are you still drinking?
1: Don't worry about it.
7: I'm gonna worry about it. I love you.
8: Well, maybe you shouldn't.
1: Bruce was persistent. He really wanted us to work on our marriage. And the random acts of kindness. One day, he came over to my friend's house after a snowstorm. I watched him from the window while he cleaned the snow off my car and shoveled the driveway. Just because he knew I hated the cold. Another time we had a fight on the phone and I started cussing him out, not knowing that the kids could hear everything I said. I was embarrassed. But rather than fix the problem, I kept drinking and even started using drugs. Soon I was partying and drinking every night.
9: Are you about ready to pack it in, lady? We're trying to close up.
8: I'm texting my friend for a ride. It won't be... There they are. They won't give me a ride.
9: You don't have a car?
8: I do, but I'm too...
9: Yeah, we all saw how much you drank. Tell me the truth. You were baked when you came in, weren't you?
8: Are you gonna judge me?
9: Yeah. You come into our restaurant high, spend 3 hours drinking like your life depends on...
8: You don't know me.
9: You've been trying to get a ride home for the last hour. Yeah, we've been watching. Every time your phone rings, you get excited, and then you're disappointed that nobody will help you. It's pretty pathetic.
8: I'm finding out who my friends are, that's for sure.
9: Yeah? Well, get one of them to come over here and pick you up. I don't care where you go, but you're not going to stay here. Unlike you, the rest of us have lives we need to get on with.
1: She was right. I needed to get my life in order. The problem was, I'd messed it up so bad, burned so many bridges, that I didn't know if I could fix it. My friends wanted nothing to do with me. My parents had problems of their own, and even if they didn't, they were no help to me. Bruce? Could I call him? Or had I wrecked that relationship too badly? I stumbled out to my car. I sat there and wept. I knew I had to break free from all the garbage that was controlling me. Without hardly thinking about it, I just cried out to God. God, I have nothing left but you. Please, I need your help. Suddenly, I felt God's presence in a way I never had before. And I felt something else. Something I had never felt before. Hope. As I pulled into my driveway, I felt hope. Bruce, were you waiting for me?
7: Yep. Come here.
1: I don't...
7: You're home, Serena. You're home.
1: Bruce held me. And my Heavenly Father also wrapped me in his arms with this feeling of comfort that I will never forget. His love lifted me out of my dark pit. I was no longer drowning. For so long, I felt dead inside. I would go through the motions of each day with such emptiness. That simple prayer I'd said brought me life. I knew right then and there that God had answered my prayer. Now that I was home, and my husband had taken me in his arms and showed me grace too, I was on my way to healing. The first time back to church was more difficult, but Bruce asked some of the men to be praying for me as I fought off an anxiety attack. As I sat there, I could almost feel the enemy's chains fall off, and I lifted my hands in worship, praising God as I hadn't been able to before.
7: Hey, babe. How's your day?
1: Eye-opening.
7: Want to tell me about it?
1: I think I have to tell you about it. It involves you.
7: Okay.
1: First, I have to apologize to you.
7: Apologize? For what?
1: As I was reading the Bible and praying today, it occurred to me that I had been placing you ahead of God. I made you my protector. I wanted you to fix everything. And it never occurred to me that you can't fix everything.
7: Wow. I never realized that you felt that way.
1: Well, that's it. You can't be my number one any longer. God has to fill those areas that you can't.
7: Well, praise the Lord. I needed you to take that pressure off me so that God could fill that space.
1: You didn't give up on me.
7: If I gave up on you, I'd be giving up on me too. And the kids. I still think we have a ways to go, but we're making it work, right?
1: We were working on a relationship and fixing the family. I still had a lot of baggage, but with God's help and Bruce being understanding, things were getting better. I still wasn't able to open up in counseling about my abortion all those years ago, or even my bitterness with Henry, the guy who had sexually assaulted kids in our old neighborhood. But in my prayer and Bible time, God showed me how to deal with that too.
7: Hang on a second, Serena. You're telling me you're not angry with Henry anymore?
1: I don't like or approve of anything he did. I'm just not going to let it control me anymore.
7: That's great. I'm really happy to hear it. What brought this about?
1: Something I read today.
7: I like where this is going.
1: It was in Lamentations, chapter 3. Here, let me read it to you. I called upon thy name, O Lord, out of the low dungeon. Thou hast heard my voice. Hide not thine ear at my breathing. At my cry, thou drewest near in the day that I called upon thee. Thou saidst, fear not. O Lord, thou hast pleaded the causes of my soul. Thou hast redeemed my life. O Lord, thou hast seen my wrong. Judge thou my cause.
7: Good stuff.
1: God took up my case. He redeemed my life. I believe he's upholding my cause too.
7: If Henry was right here in front of you, what would you say?
1: The same thing I'd say to my Uncle Rodney. I forgive you. I cannot forget it, nor would I trust him. But I can forgive.
7: You mean it?
1: God forgave me. He's helped me with all this bitterness I've carried since I was a kid. If I can't forgive other people, then I'm just hanging on to the pain. Except now I'm the one causing the pain.
7: That's pretty deep. You are not the same girl I met on that school bus all those years ago.
1: I'm not. And I'm glad I'm not. God has changed me. I don't know how else to say it.
7: I think that says it perfectly.
1: You hear these phrases Christians use. Born again, new creation. Well, I understood what they meant now. I was different. A new person with new desires and goals. I developed a burden to help people who were hurting and in crisis. Bruce and I began working in a variety of ministries that serve those very people. God had restored our family, and He used us to help others. Life went on. In 2015, our little girl became a bride herself. In December of 2018, she and her husband were blessed with a beautiful, healthy girl. That little peanut brings us joy and laughter, a constant reminder of God's love. I sometimes think how different our lives would have been if Bruce and I had not chosen life for our lovely daughter.
7: Hey, hon, you want to go on a date?
8: I don't know. I was going to scrub the bathtub.
7: Seriously, there's a new Christian movie showing. I want to support these things.
8: Yeah, they've been getting better lately. Sure, I'll go. As long as you buy me a big bucket of popcorn.
7: Deal. I may even throw in a pop.
8: What's this movie about?
7: I don't even know.
8: What's it called?
7: Unplanned?
1: Unplanned is the true story of a Planned Parenthood employee who is now a pro-life advocate. She used her story to speak out against the industry that has taken millions of lives. If you're wondering if it was hard to watch, it was. As the credits began to scroll on the movie screen, and the audience sat in complete silence, I felt the overwhelming presence of the Holy Spirit speak to me. I knew right there in that theater that it was time to tell the rest of my story. I had been open about my past sexual abuse and counseling. So much healing had taken place in my life, but there had been one area I was not willing to approach.

0: But are you sure this is something you can do? I mean, can you handle it all coming back to the surface?
1: I've never spoken to anybody about my abortion. Not since you and I sat in that car when I was 15. I really believe God is telling me to do this.
0: Okay. Then I won't stand in your way. How can I help?
1: I have no idea.
2: St. Joseph County Ride to Life. This is Megan.
1: Hi. Megan, my name is Serena Dykeson. Can I tell you my story?
3: Hi, Serena. My name is Cindy Michelson. I got your name from Megan.
1: Oh, yeah, hi.
3: I write a pro-life blog, and I wondered if you would be interested in writing an article, telling your personal story.
1: Oh, wow, I don't know. I mean, that's a little different from telling people in my small groups and living rooms.
3: I've heard some of it, and I think it could be powerful. You never know who needs to hear what you've gone through and how you came out the other side.
1: Yeah, I think you're right. Okay. All right, just let me know what you need me to do. I knew I needed to be obedient and share my testimony, no matter what the response might be. My story eventually made it on a few pro-life news outlets, and all of a sudden, it seemed every time I opened my social media accounts, I saw my article shared. I began to get one message after another of people thanking me for sharing my story. I was amazed at all the responses. For weeks, I would get new people reaching out to me, or news sites asking if they could share my story. Out of obedience, I had told my whole story, and God was using it. Through the process, I began to see the hand of God. He was directing me all along the way. The healing process continued for me in a way I hadn't thought of. God had created two lives in me that never came to live in this world, but they were real people. In a time of prayer, I had a beautiful vision of a young lady and a young man. I believe that they were my aborted daughter and the boy I had miscarried. I named the daughter Eliana Grace, and Bruce and I named our son Malachi. Now, because of what Jesus has done, I know they will be waiting for me when I go home to heaven.
4: Through several pro-life ministries, Serena Dykeson has been able to reach thousands of women caught in a difficult position, considering taking the life of their babies. She and Bruce continue to share the good news of salvation through the Lord Jesus with whomever needs to hear it. And what about you, listening friend? 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There are no special words, but if you'd like help, you might say something as simple as, God, I know that I'm a sinner, and I know that because of my sin, I deserve to be eternally separated from You. Even though I do not deserve it, thank You for loving me and providing the sacrifice for my sins through the death and resurrection of Jesus Christ. 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From this point forward, help me to live my life for You instead of for sin. 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

0: ministry, unshackled.org. This is program number 3940, heard in the conclusion of the true story of Serena Dykeson were Angela Morris, Suzette Mayobry, Patrick Thompson, David Zarbach, and Cheryl Lynn Galimo. 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
4: I would expect him to say, when this happens, be thankful, lift up your hands in praise. Wouldn't you expect him to say that? That's not what he says. He says, when this happens, when you find yourself in the city, when you become a property owner, when you find that you have a job that gives you an income, be, verse 12, careful.
5: Welcome to Open the Bible Weekend with Pastor Colin Smith. And Colin, anytime success comes, there obviously can be a temptation that comes along with that.
6: Yeah, that's right. I think it's all the more subtle because we don't see it. You see, if you lose your job, you naturally will say, well, now my faith's been tested. I've really got to trust the Lord and look to Him and pray and so forth. But suppose you get headhunted. Suppose you double your salary. Suppose you get some great promotion. Are you going to think at that moment that your faith is actually being tested? Probably not. You're going to say, hallelujah, this is marvelous, and right, God is smiling on me. And actually, you may be facing the most subtle test. That's what we're seeing in Deuteronomy, that when God blesses you, when the church grows, when your children are believing, when you prosper, these are the places where there is a very subtle test that comes to your character and to your faith. This is where pride can get in. This is where you can lose the sense of your own dependence upon God. We're going to look at the subtle test of success today. And if we're forewarned, we'll be forearmed when we come to face it.
5: Well, we're going to look at that in the book of Deuteronomy. We begin a message called The Subtle Test of Success. Here is Pastor Colin.
4: Well, if you would open your Bible at the book of Deuteronomy, we're going to begin at chapter 6, although we'll be focusing in a few moments on chapter 8. But I want to begin from chapter 6 and verse 5, that really is the central or focal, the core verse in the whole of the book of Deuteronomy. In fact, you could say it summarizes the whole message of the Old Testament scriptures. We've been thinking about it together. The sum of everything that God asks of His people, that we love Him with all our heart and our soul and our strength. And the reason that He asks this of us, of course, is that He has first loved us. The Son of God loved me. The Son of God gave Himself for me. He wore the crown of thorns. He went to the cross. And now He calls us, His people, to enter into a covenant of love and of loyalty and to live for His glory. Love the Lord with all your heart and with all your soul and with all your strength. And last week we looked at the impact of this, because Deuteronomy is a very practical book. What is the impact of loving the Lord with all your heart on family life? And we saw that while some parents may fear that if you love the Lord with all your heart, that in some way this will harm the children, what we learned last week is that if you live for the family, you will lead your family into the desert. But if you live for the Lord, you will point your children to the promised land. Now, today we're continuing to look at the impact of loving God in the whole of life. And Moses turns next to how loving God with all your heart will have an impact on how you view your possessions, your wealth, your success, all that is yours. Or perhaps to put it more accurately, what we're really going to look at is the impact of your possessions on your love for the Lord. And I want you to see that that's exactly where Moses goes as he is giving the message that we have here as the book of Deuteronomy. So if you have chapter 6 open in front of you, you'll see verse 5 there, love the Lord your God with all your heart and with all your soul and with all your strength. That's verse 5. Then verse 6 through verse 9, Moses goes on to speak about this, the impact of this on family life, which we looked at last week. Then notice what comes next. Verse 10. When the Lord your God brings you into the land he swore to your fathers, so when you come to the promised land, and when you then eat, and when you are satisfied, Moses says, be careful. Be careful when you come into this promised land where you are going to have an abundance of good things. Be careful that you do not forget the Lord who brought you out of Egypt, out of the land of slavery. So this is a warning here. Be careful. He's saying, watch out. There is a particular danger that you are going to encounter as God's blessing flows increasingly into your life. Now, let's look at this together, shall we? What Moses is saying to these folks on the edge of the promised land is, please understand this. A great change is going to happen in your life. You are going to enjoy the blessing of God in ways that your parents never knew. And this blessing of God is going to come to you in three distinct ways. First, you're going to have opportunity that your parents never knew. Notice verse 10, you'll come into a land with large and flourishing cities that you did not build. Now you see, cities are a place of opportunity. Cities have infrastructure. Cities have large population. Business thrives in the city. And cities are developed, they're built over decades, even over generations. But here are people who are going to have the opportunity of life in cities they did not even build. Enemies are going to be cleared from these cities, and God's people are going to have as their inheritance cities that they did not build. These will be great spheres of opportunity for them. So here God takes people from the desert where there is no opportunity really to develop anything very much, and he puts them in a place of extraordinary opportunity in cities that they did not build. Not only will they be surrounded by the opportunity of the city, but secondly, they will have the gift of property. Verse 11, you will have houses filled with all kinds of good things that you did not provide. So when you come into the land, what happens as you read the story and follow it in the Bible is God apportions to each tribe, each clan, each family, land that is theirs as an inheritance. Think of this. Their parents had lived in tents in the desert. And now suddenly, every one of these families entering into the promised land is given a home. Now think about this, folks, a home and no mortgage. What do you think about that? Given a home, you, your family, as your possession in perpetuity, you never paid a penny for it, not a cent. This is what's going to happen. So you see what Moses is saying? There are wonderful days ahead of you. The blessing of God that you're going to experience looks like this. You're going to have all the opportunity of the city. And cities you did not even build. You are going to receive houses, and they're going to be given to you. You're not going to have any mortgage. Sounds very good news indeed. Think of it. Their parents came out of Egypt with what? Nothing. And now suddenly property, they're property owners. So now there's going to be an inheritance that's going down from one generation to another. This is altogether different. It is the blessing and the gift of the Lord. So you're going to have opportunity. You're going to have property. Thirdly, you're going to have income. Vineyards and olive groves that you did not plant, verse 11. Now, vineyards and olive groves here, and there are other examples later in the verses that we'll see, pomegranates and all kinds of good things in this land. Vineyards and olive groves are just examples. The point here is that you will have not only the means of supporting your family in terms of growing food, you'll have more than that. You will have the means of generating an income. You have land, you're able to sow, you will be able to plant, you will be able to harvest, you will not only have food, you will be able to generate an income. So here is this marvelous promise of God to these people on the verge of the promised land. Look, a great change is coming in your life. All you've ever known is living in a tent. You've never really had any possessions to speak of. Now you're going to go into the promised land. You're going to become a property owner. You're going to have the opportunity of the city. You are going to be able to generate an income. Now here's the surprise. I hope you have your Bible open in front of you. Chapter 6 and verse 12. Moses says, when this happens, now what would you expect him to say next? I would expect him to say, when this happens, be thankful, lift up your hands in praise. Wouldn't you expect him to say that? That's not what he says. He says, when this happens, when you find yourself in the city, when you become a property owner, when you find that you have a job that gives you an income, be, verse 12, careful. Be careful. In other words, he's saying this great change that is going to bring you into a different and an obviously better situation will harbor a great danger for you. That is why I've called the message today, The Subtle Test of Success.
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4: Now please turn over a page to Deuteronomy in chapter 8, where Moses develops and explains why it is that the blessing of God carries within it a hidden danger. And he explains here in chapter 8 that when you experience the blessing of God, and it's the same for us today, one of two things will happen. The first he explains from verse 6 of chapter 8, and it goes like this. When you experience the blessing of God, it can intensify your gratitude. It can increase your love for the Lord. It can bring you into what I'm going to call today the circle of praise. And here's what it looks like. I want you to see it in the Bible right in front of you. It begins in verse 6 with fearing the Lord. Do you see what he says there? Observe the commands of the Lord your God, walking in his ways and revering him. Remember, we've been saying all through this series, we are to fear the Lord as we love him. We are to love the Lord as we fear him. That means we're to give weight to him in all of our ways and in all of our choices. We're to hear what he says, and we are to do what he commands. Now, says Moses in verse 6, if you fear the Lord, then he says, as God's blessing comes, this is what it will look like. And see the description again of God's blessing in verse 7 to 9. The Lord your God is bringing you into a good land. And now he describes it. A land with streams and pools of water, springs flowing in the valleys, hills. A land with wheat and barley and vines and fig leaves and pomegranates and olive oil and honey. A land where bread will not be scarce, you'll lack nothing. A land where The rocks are iron and you can dig copper out of the hills. Now he's saying, if you fear the Lord, verse 6, if he carries weight in your life, then when the blessing of God comes, as you come into this promised land, what will happen? It will lead you, verse 10, thirdly, to praise. See, when you have eaten and are satisfied, praise the Lord your God for the good land that he has given to you. Now you see, this is a circle of praise that he's describing right here. If you fear the Lord, then when his blessing and his abundant goodness is showered into your life, you will begin to say, well, now everything that I have comes from his hand. Apart from his abundant goodness, I'd still be stuck in the desert. And this very act of praising God will in turn lead you back to the Lord. So verse 11, you will not forget the Lord. If you fear the Lord, his blessing will lead you to praise him. And the very act of praise focuses you again on the Lord so that you do not forget him. And so the whole circle of praise continues. Now, friends, that's where we want to be, isn't it? We want to live in the circle of praise as people who fear the Lord, so that when his blessing comes into our lives, we recognize that blessing for what it is, that leads us to praise, that causes us not to forget the Lord, that causes us to continue. Perhaps it's a spiral rather than a circle. It's moving us forward in a life of praise and in a life of gratitude to the Lord. Now I want you to notice what Moses says next. See, he says, verse 11, be careful that you do not forget the Lord, verse 11. And then verse 12, notice this very important word, otherwise. Otherwise. Now, you see, what he's going to tell us now is that it is possible to get out of the circle of praise and to live in an altogether different way in relation to the blessing of God. And so let me describe the otherwise circle for you. Now, I'm going to call this the circle of pride, the circle of pride. It begins here in verse 11, if you forget the Lord. Now, to forget the Lord doesn't mean to forget that he exists. It simply means that you no longer have him in mind. It means that as you're moving through your life, you don't see his hand in the good that is happening to you in the way that perhaps you once did. And if you forget the Lord, then here's what will happen. God's blessing will come, verses 12 and 13. See, this is very significant, isn't it? God gives material blessing to those who forget him as well as those who fear him. Remember, the Bible says that God makes the sun to rise and the rain to fall on those who hate him as well as those who love him, his enemies as well as his friends. Here's another group of people now who are forgetting the Lord, but they're still experiencing his blessing. Verse 12, when you eat and are satisfied, when you build fine houses and settle down, and when your herds and your flocks grow large and your silver and your gold increase and all you have is multiplied, if you forget the Lord and you experience his blessing, what will happen? Well, what will happen then is then your heart will become proud, verse 14. If you forget the Lord, here's the circle of pride, then his blessing will not lead you to praise, it will lead you simply to pride. You will take credit to yourself, and that will then intensify your forgetting of the Lord, because you'll say, now, this is marvelous, you see what I've been able to accomplish. So while praise leads you back to the Lord because your eye is on him, pride leads you away from the Lord because your eye is on yourself. And so that takes us to verse 17, which completes this ugly circle in which the person who has forgotten the Lord and been blessed and therefore thought that it was his or her own doing says to himself, my power and the strength of my hand have produced this wealth for me. So I have done this, you see. So here is the subtle test of success. This is the great danger that lurks in every blessing, that if we forget the Lord, when his blessing comes into our lives, we get the sense that somehow this came from our hand, that it came from our strength. And so Moses says, now, when you come in to experience the abundant blessing of the Lord, be careful. Be really careful. It's like a big danger sign. Watch out. Because when God blesses you, you are going to go into one of these two circles. It'll either be one or otherwise, verse 12, it will be the other. Now, let's pause now that we've learned the principle from the Bible and apply it to ourselves. See, what this means for us, folks, is something like this. When you move into that new home, there is a temptation that you will face. When you graduate with that degree, there is a spiritual danger for you to overcome. If your salary moves from 5 figures to 6 figures, there is a subtle test that you will face. You cannot avoid it. These things are all good gifts from God's hand. And if they are received, they are to be welcomed, they are to be celebrated, and we are to remember that the blessing comes from the Lord. But Moses says to us, be careful. Be on your guard. Because every blessing from the hand of God carries within it the subtle test of success. See, this is counterintuitive. It is the opposite of what we normally think. It is instinctive for us to think that the time that is dangerous to your faith is when you're sick. But actually what Moses is saying, be very careful when you're well. That's the time you're more likely to forget the Lord. You'll pray when you're sick. The time of your greatest testing may not be when you lost the job, but when you gained the job. The time you are most likely to grow cold in your walk with the Lord is not when your stocks are going down, but when your stocks are going up. Students, if you are getting straight A's, you may be in greater danger of spiritual pride. Satan may be more active in tempting you right there than if you got a B or a C. See, this is why Moses is saying, be really careful. Because whenever you are granted success, and that is a good and a wonderful thing, it carries within it the subtle test of spiritual pride. By the way, remember this when you are tempted to envy someone who has more than you. You're tempted to envy someone who has greater opportunity, someone who has a larger property, someone who has a bigger income. Don't wish yourself into another man's temptation. You don't know what kind of steward you would be. And the very fact that you are struggling with some degree of envy may suggest that in fact you would not be the best steward of it, and that it may be God's kindness and mercy that is keeping you protected from the ravages of this kind of temptation. From everyone who has much, much will be demanded. And from the one to whom much has been entrusted, much will be, from him much will be asked or required.
5: 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That's just what it sounds like. It's your generosity that allows us to continue bringing you Pastor Colin's teaching. 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And Colin, what's one thing that you'd like people to take away from this book?
6: Well, I think that most of us feel that we need to grow in love, especially when it comes to loving those with whom we deeply disagree. But here's the question. Do you think it's possible for you to become a more loving person than you are right now? See, the thing is, if it simply depended on what you can generate from within yourself, the answer would have to be no. Our love would depend on our experience, and if we hadn't been well loved by others, well, we wouldn't be able to give love to others. But the good news is that love really can be learned. It's possible to grow in love, and God's Holy Spirit is given to every Christian believer for this purpose. So the thing I'd want people to take away from this is the wonderful hope that as you experience the love of God poured into your own heart by the power of the Holy Spirit, so you will be better able to love others really well.
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7: 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Hi, I'm John Gager, and if you're looking for encouraging hymns and worship music, join me every Sunday morning from 6 to 9 Central. 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
9: And he has already told them he's going to be leaving them. Well, that suddenly an anchor was thrown in their minds, and that's all they could think about. He's going to go away. He's going to leave us. What are we going to do when he's gone? I remember when my orders were cut to go to Okinawa. Cynthia and I were living in San Francisco. And before I picked her up from work that evening, I had gotten the mail, and there was a large, very officious-looking brown envelope marked confidential, military orders. And I thought, wonder why they're sending me this. They promised I'd get to be here the rest of my tour of duty. Veterans are smiling right now. I opened the envelope, and I pulled it out, and it was a speed letter from the Commandant of the Marine Corps saying your orders are you will be going to the island of Okinawa where your MOS is needed and no reason to go and all that. The point is the word going, and suddenly out fell an anchor. I couldn't read anything else. I'm going to be going. And I'm thinking, surely that's not what it says. I've got it, and I read it again. And I read it this way, then I read it this way. And about that time, Cynthia walked out and got sat down in the car. And my being tactful husband that I am, I said, I'm going to Okinawa. Well, now, all of a sudden, out goes an anchor in her mind. And both of us sit there with tears, not able to read anything else. We never thought about the future. We didn't go beyond the word going. You're going.
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11: It's 87 and mostly cloudy. Wind is from the south at 10 to 15 miles per hour. Tonight, partly cloudy with a low in the upper 70s. Then tomorrow, clear with a high in the mid-90s. Tomorrow night, clear with a low in the mid-70s. It's 87 and mostly cloudy.

0: In his Great Commission, Jesus commanded his followers to make disciples of all the nations. It's the primary Bible passage cited by evangelistic organizations everywhere. Today on Insight for Living, Chuck Swindoll reminds us that our calling dates back much farther than the first century. In this study, we'll discover that the prophet Isaiah received a calling hundreds of years before Jesus gave his command to go into all the world. And no one is exempt from this assignment. Are you ready to have your preconceived notions challenged? 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
1: On an average day in America, 500 million cups of coffee are drunk. 10,000 passengers take their first airplane ride. 3 million people go to the movies. And get this, 9,077 babies are born. 6,000 couples get married. And each American produces nearly 6 pounds of garbage. That's on an average every day. I know what you're thinking. So what? Who really cares, Chuck? Well, think of it this way. When you multiply all those things by 365, you get the general idea that there's a fair amount of energy, money, and activity going on in 1 year's time. And that's just in America. We're really busy people. That's true wherever you live, isn't it? In fact, we're so busy, it's easy to get selfishly swept up in the whirlwind of our own little worlds, isn't it? Blessed beyond measure and rich beyond comparison. Ever so often, it's helpful to stop the merry-go-round, get off, look objectively at your own life, and think clearly. It's not only helpful, it's healthy. In fact, it's essential for the Christian. In this circus-like lifestyle of ours, we tend to be deafened by the blare of our own band and blinded by the lights of our own spots, always shining on the ring of our own choice. That's why the ringmaster of the universe will often stop the band, capture our attention, and announce, "We interrupt this program to bring all of you a reminder that the world in which you live is not the whole world, but only a very small part of the world for which I died." Now, we're going to do that in today's message, which I've called Strengthening Your Grip on Mission. Listen to how the ringmaster got Isaiah's attention many, many centuries ago. In the 6th chapter of the book that bears Isaiah's name, he writes this in the first 12 verses. "It was in the year King Uzziah died that I saw the Lord. He was sitting on a lofty throne, and the train of his robe filled the temple. Attending him were mighty seraphim, each having 6 wings. With 2 wings they covered their faces, with 2 they covered their feet, and with 2 they flew. They were calling out to each other, 'Holy, holy, holy is the Lord of heaven's armies. The whole earth is filled with his glory.' Their voices shook the temple to its foundations, and the entire building was filled with smoke. Then I said, 'It's all over. I am doomed, for I am a sinful man. I have filthy lips, and I live among a people with filthy lips. Yet I have seen the King, the Lord of heaven's armies.' Then one of the seraphim flew to me with a burning coal he had taken from the altar with a pair of tongs. He touched my lips with it and said, 'See, this coal has touched your lips. Now your guilt is removed and your sins are forgiven.' Then I heard the Lord asking, 'Whom should I send as a messenger to this people? Who will go for us?' I said, 'Here I am. Send me.' And he said, 'Yes, go and say to this people, listen carefully, but do not understand. Watch closely, but learn nothing. harden the hearts of these people, plug their ears and shut their eyes. That way they will not see with their eyes, nor hear with their ears, nor understand with their hearts, and turn to me for healing. Then I said, Lord, how long will this go on? And he replied, until their towns are empty, their houses are deserted, and the whole country is a wasteland. Until the Lord has sent everyone away, and the entire land of Israel lies deserted.
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2: My first serious encounter with world missions occurred in a most unlikely place and through a most unusual set of circumstances. I was not in a church building. I was not doing anything religious at the time. In fact, there wasn't a lot religious about my life. I did not feel any embrace of divine arms. I didn't hear any voices, see any faces staring out of heaven. Nothing said to me, go overseas or be a missionary. To tell you the truth, I was having a struggle with God at that particular time. I didn't like him very much. Even though I was a Christian, I couldn't understand why he hadn't answered my prayer, which I had uttered in real sincerity. Let me explain what I mean by that so you'll understand how it all took place. It was back in the late 1950s. I had joined the Marine Corps, not the Navy, because the Navy signs had said, join the Navy and see the world. I was not interested in seeing the world at all. I was interested in staying home, finishing my military obligation, and getting back on stream in a career that was waiting for me at a large industry in Houston. I had made two mistakes. First, I had talked to the recruiting officer, and second, I had believed him. And he had promised me, liar that he was, that I would never have to go overseas, and there was no chance whatever I would have to worry about leaving the States, my wife and our families. We had settled down in a quaint, lovely little apartment in Daly City for my first and what I felt would be my only place of military duty in the Corps, and I received a letter from Washington, D.C. I thought it was your standard form letter, so I never bothered to open it. Until that afternoon, I was in my car sitting outside the place where Cynthia worked on a hill in San Francisco. Pulled my car over, stopped, and cut open this piece of mail. I couldn't believe it. It said that I was invited to go to Okinawa. In so many words, that's what it said. I wanted two things. I wanted that to be a mistake, and I wanted Okinawa to be a little town in South Texas. That's what I had hoped for. It was not. I later came to realize it affectionately is known as the Rock. I looked up and in front of me was Alcatraz out in the bay of San Francisco. And I'll never forget that empty feeling of disillusionment that swept over me. 30 days later and the night before I was to ship out to go overseas, I was in a Greyhound bus traveling from Pasadena, California, down to Camp Pendleton, where I was in a staging regiment to go overseas. I was lonely. It was raining. I had experienced my world caving in. I looked at 18 months on the Rock. I had in my lap a book, the book I now hold in my hand, written by a woman I had never met, but my brother had told me it would help at a time like this. So I flipped the light on over my head on that Greyhound bus, and God began to speak. The book is written by Elizabeth Elliot. It had just been released, entitled Through Gates of Splendor, the moving true story of five martyred missionaries who went down to reach a tribe of Indians in Ecuador called the Aucas. And it was there that Jim Elliot and Nate Saint, Pete Fleming and Ed McCulley and Rod Udarian lost their lives. I'll come back to that story later. But I couldn't put the book down. I read all 256 pages before the next day when we shipped out, and God began to get my attention. It was a wrenching experience. No one hearing my voice right now could have been more stubborn than I was. No one could possibly have it further on the back list in their mind than I did at that time in my life. Here I was, a green young Marine, about to be pushed 8,000 miles away from home, not realizing that was God's way of showing me the world, which I would never otherwise have cared to see. I was a Christian, but I had no plans for God to interfere in my life. But the way he broke through in a most unexpected manner, as I would imagine he did in Isaiah's life, according to chapter 6 of his book, is the story of the rest of my life. Seems remarkable as I think back. Isaiah felt lonely. What God did in his life was not to push him as a member of the military forces of Judah overseas. He simply saw fit to snuff from his life a friend named Uzziah. Understand, we're traveling back 27 centuries. We're going to a land that most of us have never visited. We're going to Judah. At that time, in tough shape. Judah was not interested in God. One historian tells us she was weak. Superstition, idolatry, customs from the East, immorality, ate like bone cancer on the structure of the nation. The women were coarse and sensual, drunken and shallow. And to the northeast, there was a sleeping giant that was now awakening called Assyria. The names of Tiglath-Pileser and Shalmaneser and Sargon and Sennacherib were the notorious enemies of Judah. And this giant was awakening, and she was sure to march across Judah, and the villages were soon to be plundered. Ultimately, Zion was to fall. It was a terrible time. I am confident that Isaiah, just like I, had determined his world would stay very comfortable. It would move in a course that he had planned, and here this 20-year-old prophet, knowing that he was to speak for God, would simply keep life simple. Not on a bus and not through a book, not because someone had tried to reach a tribe, but because of the death of a friend, God got Isaiah's attention. This young Israeli discovered that his friend had died. Uzziah's death was as untimely as Lincoln's in 1865. If ever they needed a king that walked with God, they needed him then, and he died. The Living Bible seems to capture the significance of that death by putting the first sentence closing at the words, well, let me read it from the Living. The year King Uzziah died, I saw the Lord! Exclamation point. Links them together. I think that's the way it was. It was the year when the world seemed to come to a stop. It was a year when the cave fell in on him. Brings up the first of five principles I want to share with you from these verses. God uses circumstances to make us aware of his presence. For some of you, it has been the loss of a friend. For others, the loss of a mate, death or divorce. For others, it has been the loss of a job, or the news of a crippling illness that is creeping onto your life, or that of your loved one. For some, it's been the surprise of a move, and you're going to have to pull up roots and go somewhere else. And human as we are, our tendency is to fight back and to say, what right does he have to intervene and to invade my life? When I have it mapped out like I think it ought to be, and it's working so far, it's so smooth, it's so simple, why all the rototilling of my life? Who is this distant deity? Is he peeved? Is he angry? Now, God uses circumstances to make us aware of his presence. If you ever have the chance to read A Severe Mercy, read it. Sheldon Van Auken loses his wife, Davy, and you'll be moved to tears when you get to the chapter called The Deathly Snows, as he takes a small box with her ashes and early one morning sprinkles them on the snow and says, go under the mercy. His life is changed. The death turns him around. You see, circumstances are designed to make us aware of God's presence. It took the sudden cutting of the umbilical cord in my life. For some, it takes the sudden loss of someone that's very, very important, but dangerously near the idol altar. For someone else, the death of a dream, or being unable to get that degree, or make that trip, or see that romance fulfilled into marriage. Whatever the circumstance, God is in it, and he is making his presence known. I'll never forget the moving experience in our church when we came to the end of the musical, Greater Is He, which says, surely the presence of the Lord is in this place. I can feel his mighty power and his grace. I can hear the rush of angel wings. I see glory on each face. Surely the presence of the Lord is in this place. That's the way it was that day. Isaiah was what we would say at church. He was in the temple. He was in worship, perhaps weeping in the grief of his friend Uzziah. In the year King Uzziah died, I saw the Lord. What did he see when he saw the Lord? The verse says, I saw him pacing? No. Frowning? No. Anxious? Puzzled? Disturbed? No. Sitting. Enthroned. When I see someone sitting enthroned, I see sovereign control. I saw him in control. And I saw him high. I saw him lifted up. Isaiah saw him up there. And the a train of his robe filled the temple. He was everywhere. Think of that. All over the place was the presence of the Lord. You see, the death of Uzziah had stopped Isaiah in his tracks, and God suddenly came to his attention, and he saw the Lord lifted up high with perspective, sovereignly seated on the throne. You will never fully understand what we call the call of God until you see him high and lifted up, until you see him filling your circumstances, until you read him in all of the empty places. Then you'll say, understand. The New International Version calls these creatures that were flying about the Lord seraphs. A seraph, plural form in Hebrew, is seraphim. We'll call them seraphs. One man refers to them as flaming angels. Flaming angels stood above him, each having six wings. Now, we've never seen the seraphs. We have to imagine them. They're angelic creatures. With two of those wings, they covered their face. With two of their wings, they covered their feet and the lower torso. And with two of their wings, they flew about the throne. Imagine that. Huh. talk about a moving sight. They fluttered all over the throne. They were all about the presence of God. And Isaiah saw them as they moved about. And lo and behold, they began to speak. They stood above him. They flew around him. Verse 3. One called to another. Merrill Unger suggests from their antiphonal chant, we may conceive them to have been ranged in opposite rows on each side of the throne. So one group on this side began to say, holy, holy, holy is the Lord God of hosts. The earth is full of his glory. And they answered back, holy, holy, holy, Lord God of hosts. The earth is full of his glory. Holy, holy, holy, holy, holy, holy. And let's do that right now. Are you ready for that? You look at me like you don't believe it. We're going to do it. You're going to be the seraphs. And half of you are going to say, holy, holy, holy, and then stop. The other half will answer, holy, holy, holy. Okay? Then we'll do it again. And you'll answer again. And each time we'll crescendo. All right? Are you ready? Here we go. Holy, holy, holy. Come now. Louder. Louder. Louder. Scream. Oh, can you imagine the angelic scene in the heavenlies as Isaiah saw the Lord high and lifted up, and these angels back and forth answering, holy, holy, holy, infinitely holy. Gleason Archer writes, the foundations of the earthly temple trembled at the thunder of the angelic choir, and the sanctuary was filled with the incense smoke of adoring prayer. Ah, the place shook. The columns rumbled. The place was alive with sound. Second principle, God reveals his character to make us see our need. God reveals his character to make us see our need. That's the way it was. Isaiah stumbled into that temple to worship, and he saw the Lord high and lifted up. He remembered his dead friend, Uzziah. And that same year, visited by the Lord, Isaiah begins to hear, the Lord God is holy, infinitely holy. That's why the name is repeated three times. Infinitely holy, more holy than you can imagine. More holy than any man or woman on this earth. And that's why he responds with his need, I am ruined. He says in verse 5, woe is me. The Berkeley Bible says, alas for me, I feel beaten. The Living says, my doom is sealed. For I am a foul-mouthed sinner, a member of a sinful, foul-mouthed race. You feel like that? Sure you do. It's okay to say it. That's why you feel that God is distant from you. That's why you feel that missions is something for somebody way out there that has kind of a halo, kind of an aura. Hey, for whatever it's worth, I've never seen a missionary with a halo. I've never met one with an aura about them. I find human people there, broken people, at times confused, sometimes doubting, occasionally downright disobedient. I'd find some of them not knowing exactly what to do next.

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1: 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You'll say it's music just right. 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

God's Word meets us right where we are, steady, true, and full of hope. This is KHCB's Verse of the Week from Psalm 3, verse 3. But you, O Lord, are a shield about me, my glory, and the one who lifts my head.

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1: As I move then into my really structured time, what I would say, my daily practice of prayer, who I pray for regularly, I begin with my husband first. And there's several scriptures that I have prayed for him throughout the years. And that changes too with our different seasons of life. One verse that I pray for him now that he's older is from Psalm 92, that the righteous will flourish in the courts of our God. They'll still yield fruit in old age. And I pray that for him, that he and I both will yield fruit. We will be fruitful to the very end of our days. I pray for my children, specific things that's changed over the years. According to what they're going through. Nancy, I have prayers that I have recorded and scriptures that I pray for you, and some of those have changed through the years. And the night before the first radio taping for Revive Our Hearts, we met together over at Tim Grissom's house. One of the scriptures I remember, Nancy, that you had mentioned that God was using as you were preparing for that first radio taping. And if you've listened to Nancy very much in Revive Our Hearts, she is a strong, bold, courageous teacher. It doesn't sound like she would have ever been fearful about teaching the Word of God over the radio, but she was very dependent on God's grace. And Psalm 18, verses 28 through 36, was something that she was asking God to do and clinging to, and it's, "For you light my lamp, the Lord my God illumines my darkness."
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1: It's 85 and partly cloudy. Wind is from the south at 5 to 10 miles per hour. Tonight, partly cloudy with a low in the upper 70s. Then tomorrow, clear with a high in the mid-90s. Tomorrow night, clear with a low in the mid-70s. It's 85 and partly cloudy.

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1: You reap what you sow, whether for good or evil. I'm Bill Glover, and I learned that the hard way. Dad left when I was 3, and we lived in poverty. Till I was 14, we rented a house owned by a church, and a woman in the congregation taught me and my sister Bible lessons. Her efforts would someday bear fruit for good. But then we moved, and new friends lured me into drinking and doing drugs. Soon I was dealing drugs because the money was good. But I didn't count on the consequences, like being robbed at gunpoint, always looking over my shoulder and fearing a police raid. I hated my life, but I didn't know how to escape, so I began visiting a nearby church building at night. I climbed the stairs to the steeple where I cried out to God asking forgiveness. One night I heard a Christian program on the radio that really convicted me. The next day I called the church's pastor and he led me in a prayer of repentance. I flushed my drugs, found a church home, and began reading the Bible. I was making plans to go to Bible college when the police arrested me one day on charges pending for my drug days. The 4 months in jail awaiting trial were horrible, but God protected me. My pastor visited several times. My sentence was 4 months in a halfway house, a $4,000 fine, and 4 years of probation. I reaped what I had sown. I returned to the old neighborhood to thank the woman who taught me the Bible years before, and I repaid my old debts. I went to Bible college. God has given me a wonderful Christian wife and 3 children, and today I'm a youth pastor and elementary school teacher. If the Son, therefore, shall make you free, you shall be free indeed.
0: If you would like to be free from the weight of sin by receiving Jesus Christ as Lord and Savior, or maybe you have questions about it, call 1-888-NEED-HIM right now. 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

0: 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What if I'm wrong about God? Am I fooling myself? What if there's nothing else after this? Doubt can steal your peace, but it doesn't have to steal your faith. Thomas doubted until Jesus met him with love and proof. If you're wrestling with questions, he'll meet you too. Learn to turn doubt into conversations with God. You don't have to figure it out alone. 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
1: It is nothing short of that resurrection reality, that resurrection hope and confidence, that caused Stephen, for example, to offer himself, as it were, under the bloody stones and die as a martyr, realizing that he would, in his own person, in glorified form, enter immediately into the presence of the Lord. It was that confidence that caused Paul to say, "For to me to live is Christ, to die is gain. Far better to depart and be with Christ." It was nothing less than that resurrection hope that must have allowed Andrew to confidently be martyred by being tied to a cross and left for days to die, or Peter being crucified upside down, or James being beheaded. Nothing but resurrection hope could have caused the Apostle Paul to lay his head on a block and have it severed from his body in the confidence that that was not the end of him. That was really the beginning of a perfect and eternal apostle. This is precisely Paul's point here. Now, religion promises life after death. The truth is, only in Christ will you rise to heavenly glory, and it will be nothing base. It will be Christ-likeness, and the very righteousness which he possesses will belong to us. We live our lives in anticipation of resurrection.
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1: Asaph, a Levite who King David assigned as a worship leader, wrote that even when we are embittered by life and have a fit, God does not push us away. Instead, Psalm 73:23-24 says, "Yet I am always with you. You hold me by my right hand, you guide me with your counsel, and afterward you will take me into glory." Did you need to be reminded that God holds on to us in spite of how we act? As we follow God's example, is there someone we shouldn't push away? Is there someone we need to hold on to in spite of their bad behavior?
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2: It's 83 and clear. Wind is from the south at 5 to 10 miles per hour. Tonight, partly cloudy with a low in the upper 70s. Then tomorrow, clear with a high in the mid-90s. Tomorrow night, clear with a low in the mid-70s. It's 83 and clear.

0: Kids really do say the funniest thing. A little girl named Amanda wrote a letter to God and said, "Dear God, please put another holiday between Christmas and Easter. There is nothing good in there now." And Dennis wrote, "Dear God, my grandpa says you were around when he was a little boy. How far back do you go?" What children lack in theological expertise, they more than make up for with their innocence and exuberance. It's no wonder that Jesus said that everyone who comes to him must come with the heart of a child, innocent, open, and willing to believe. This is David Jeremiah, encouraging you to get on the road to new life. Discover God's love for the childlike on Route 66.
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0: What will be written on your tombstone? If I could do it all over again. Christian leaders share the most important lessons of their lives. World-renowned Christian apologist Josh McDowell knows exactly what he wants on his tombstone.
1: He followed Jesus, loved his wife, and spent time with his children. If you are a true follower of Christ, you will love your wife, and you will love and spend time with your children. And to me, if you go through life and accomplish so many great things, quote, for the kingdom, and you lose your marriage and your family, you failed. You failed.
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2: You know, for 15 years I did a television program, and I would ask my guests, how would you like to be remembered? Their responses were interesting. I have never really thought about that one, but I suppose I would want them to say, here lies a man who believed God, and God honored his belief. But let's hope that's a long ways away. Somebody said, when you are lying in your casket and friends are standing there, what do you want them to say? And the guy responded, look, he's moving. He's moving. So let's hopefully that will be a long time in the future.
0: Our question about tombstones brought a chuckle to Johnny Tata.
3: You know, I have thought about it, and I have toyed with the idea. 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And I would say that to my sisters as I went off to sleep, see you in the morning. I think I might like that on my tombstone. I'll see you in the morning.
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1: It's 82 and clear. Wind is from the south at 5 to 10 miles per hour. Tonight, partly cloudy with a low in the upper 70s. Then tomorrow, clear with a high in the mid-90s. Tomorrow night, clear with a low in the mid-70s. It's 82 and clear.

0: Why do we so easily miss who Jesus is and why he came? When Jesus performed miracles, the religious leaders in his day failed to recognize him too. It was their job to study God's word, so how could they have been so spiritually blind? Well, today on Truth for Life Weekend, Alistair Begg looks at the reason why most doubters doubt, even today.
1: Now we need to be very clear that the Bible makes plain to us that sin has robbed us of spiritual vision, and that in this respect, we too are like this man in John 9, blind from birth. Like this man, we are unable to rectify our condition. And like him, each of us is in need of Jesus to recreate in us the faculty which sin has destroyed. Now, all of that by way of introduction, but purposefully, because without that as the framework, we will very quickly lose our way in this particular chapter. Last time, some of you will remember that we noted in the opening 12 verses or so that the transformation in the life of this man had really set the cat among the pigeons in his community. Now, communities are used to things happening as they normally happen. And it often takes some time to adjust to something that is out of the ordinary. Well, this was definitely out of the ordinary because this man was familiar in his neighborhood as a blind man and as a man who begged because he was blind. The neighbors, according to verse 8, who had formerly seen him begging, said to one another, "Isn't the same man who used to sit and beg?" And some said, "Oh, yes, I think it is." And others said, "No, I think it's probably someone who looks like him." And they asked him, "How is it that your eyes are opened?" He said, "The man they called Jesus made some mud and put it on my eyes and told me to go to Siloam and wash, and I went and washed, and then I could see." "Well, where's the man?" He says, I don't know where he is." Now, we pick up the story from that point. They're unable to resolve their dilemma, and so they do what was customary to do. They determined to take this man to the court of public opinion, as it were, represented by the religious leaders. The place of the synagogue in the small towns and communities of the time was a significant place. And in the same way that in events unfolding in contemporary life, journalists go to ask for a statement from certain significant individuals in the community, so in this context, they were essentially going to the significant individuals in the community, namely the religious leaders, to see if they could shed some light on what had happened to this man. Now, Peterson, who paraphrased the New Testament, might be a little zealous when he paraphrases verse 13. They brought to the Pharisees the man who had been blind. He paraphrases that, "So they marched the man to the Pharisees." Almost as if they took him by the ear and said, "Come on, you're coming to the Pharisees." You can imagine the man saying, "Oh no, not the Pharisees, please, not the Pharisees. I don't want to go to the Pharisees." And that would have been with some justification, because what follows is not so much a conversation as it is an interrogation. An interrogation which at the beginning has the Pharisees, the religious leaders, very much in the driving seat. But by the time it reaches the end, the man himself has turned the tables on them. Verse 26, they ask him again, "What did he do to you? How did he open your eyes?" And the man said, "I told you that already. Why do you keep asking me the same question? You didn't listen when I told you the first time. Why do you want to hear it again?" Aha! You want to become his disciples too, don't you? Oh, that infuriated them. No, they were angry then. They insulted him. They threw him out. "Who is this upstart that can see? Who does he think he is? Smarty pants going around the community, coming to us, the religious leaders, we who know everything, and speaking as if there is something he knows that we don't know." We don't usually like people knowing things that we don't know. Now, in an attempt at clarity and simplicity, I'm going to draw our thoughts around three words: formalism, fear, and faith. First, the formalism that is represented by the attitude and the actions of the Pharisees to whom we're introduced in verse 13. These religious leaders were focused on the externals without any real regard to the inner significance of the things that they paid lip service to. And you can see that the religious orthodoxy of these individuals was skin deep, because they brought the man to the Pharisees, the man who had been blind. And instead of these individuals rejoicing in the man's story, instead of them saying, "We've been hoping for a chance to meet you, the word is out in the community that you could see, and we're so glad that you've chosen to come along and meet with us." No, there is none of that at all. Instead, they react in such a way as to challenge what he's saying, looking for ways to discredit him, and at the same time, to incriminate Jesus. Now, their problem, John tells us, at least on the surface, was the Sabbath. Verse 14. Now, the day on which Jesus had made the mud and opened the man's eyes was the Sabbath. Therefore, the Pharisees asked him how he had received his sight. It's interesting that it's a therefore. Why therefore? Why so, they asked him? Well, because they were the custodians of the Sabbath. They were the ones who knew what was to happen on the Sabbath and what wasn't to happen on the Sabbath, and they knew for sure that there was no spitting on the Sabbath. You see, the Pharisees not only had the bold statement of the law of God in the fourth commandment, that you shall not work, but they had decided that that needed a little help. And so they had added to it a whole list of their own regulations. For example, if a man had a runny nose, and he was downstairs in the kitchen and he knew his handkerchief was up the stairs, it was a violation of their perspective of the Sabbath to go upstairs and get the handkerchief, let alone start rubbing his nose with it. It was not possible, from their perspective on the Sabbath, for a man to cut his toenails. Nor, if he found that he had one of those strange hairs that grows right out of the front of your eyebrows, if he happened to see that, as sometimes happens, he was not allowed to reach for it and pluck it out until the day after the Sabbath. And certainly there could be no spitting in the dust and stirring around and making up any kind of paste, no matter what you're trying to do with it. Now you say, "Well, isn't this all so very far away from us?" Well, no, actually not. This Sabbath question was enough for them to be divided amongst themselves. Verse 16, some of the Pharisees said, "He's not from God, for he doesn't keep the Sabbath." What they meant by that was, he doesn't keep the Sabbath our way. Of course Jesus kept the Sabbath. He kept the law in its perfection. Jesus was sinless. In fact, Calvin suggests that Jesus performed these miracles purposefully, deliberately, on the Sabbath. I kind of like that idea. So that it wasn't like he said, "Now take up your mat and walk," and he healed the man, and somebody said, "Hey, Jesus, don't you realize it's the Sabbath?" He said, "Of course I know it's the Sabbath. Watch this." And then he does it again. The man born blind, she goes, "Sabbath." He says, "I know. Watch this." And right on cue they come. Religious formalism cannot cope with transformed lives. Religious formalism can't cope with conversion. Religious formalism cannot face the fact of the dramatic impact that Jesus makes when he takes a person and turns them upside down, which is actually to turn them the right way up. Why? Because the religious formalist then recognizes that he or she is upside down and therefore needs as much to be turned the right way up as this individual, and not wanting to face the challenge of that, they hide behind the smoke screen of their ability to maintain all of the externals in terms of their religious experience. There's no indication on the part of these folks that they examined the evidence, that they had any interest in the evidence at all. Their interest was to deny the miracle and to discredit Jesus. Now, I'm sure that some of you can identify very quickly with this. You became a Christian. You may have become a Christian just recently. You came and acknowledge that you were blind and that you had things completely wrong, that you were lost, and that Jesus came seeking to save the lost, and you asked Jesus to save you and to be the shepherd of your soul. And what you've discovered now is that religious formalism has no place for that kind of radical change. If you go to the religious formalist, whether it is your pastor or your priest or your rabbi or your next door neighbor, or perhaps your mom and dad or your brother or whoever it might be, and tell them about this amazing change, if they are religious formalists, they probably will not give you a wonderful response. Or they may give you some kind of superficial, pacifying reaction, but they will not enter into your joy. They can't. Because you see, religious formalists do what these folks had done. While failing to keep the law of God, which they know themselves incapable of keeping, they create a convenient smokescreen by adding their own little rules and regulations, so that as long as they keep their list of what is acceptable, the fact that they are still confronted by the challenge of God's law does not really concern them. And there can be nothing more challenging, nothing more embarrassing to the religious formalist than the presence of someone who comes and shares with them that they have found Jesus to be their Savior, to be the one who has opened their eyes, to be the one who has turned them from darkness into marvelous light. You see, if you look at the text, you see that that's exactly what happened to them. When they come a second time in verse 24 and summon the man, and they said, come on now, tell the truth. We know that Jesus is a sinner. This man's a sinner. He said, well, I don't have a comment on whether he's a sinner or not. I don't know anything about that, but I do know this. One thing I do know, I was blind, but now I see. And they couldn't cope with that very, very quickly. They began to insult him. They hurled insults at him, verse 28, and eventually in verse 34, how dare you come and lecture us? They said they just threw him out. See, what they were doing was they were saying, we have tradition and we have orthodoxy on our side. Verse 28, you are this fellow's disciple? We are the disciples of Moses. We know that God spoke to Moses, but we don't even know where this chap comes from. You see, what these individuals were saying was something like this. Whoever does not bow to us, this is really what they're doing and seeking to intimidate this young man who knows clearly that he was once blind, but now he can see. But they're giving him a bad time. They're back at him again and again and again, seeking to intimidate him and rob him of the reality of what he's conveying. And what they're saying is this: whoever does not bow to us and our knowledge knows nothing. And whoever knows something we don't know is a fool. Whoever doesn't bow to us and our knowledge doesn't know what they're talking about. And whoever comes in here to tell us something that we don't know, they're foolish. That's not only the approach of religious formalism. It is also the approach of agnosticism and skepticism and intellectual elitism, isn't it? Isn't that what the young university student, what the 10th grader is up against within the public square? If they would be bold enough in a context that is allowable and understandable to say, I once was blind, but now I see, I've discovered that Jesus is the creator of the ends of the earth, and that he died upon the cross, and that the death of Jesus is a pivotal event of human history, and that everything needs to be understood in light of that. Oh, please, sit down, would you? Unless you bow to what we know, you know nothing. And if you think you know something that we don't know, you're a fool. Sit down. Well, I believe that God created the heavens and the earth out of nothing and out of chaos. Sit down, idiot. You exist as a result of time plus matter plus chance. Bow to what we know. See, religious formalism, when it is challenged by the radical claims of Jesus, reacts in the same way. Well, you say, what about it? Well, let me just say this to you. Some of you may be here and this actually describes you. You say, well, I hope not, but let's just hold out the possibility, shall we? You may be here and you actually are a religious formalist. That's been your whole background, forms and structures and the doing of things. Do you have peace with God? Do you have the assurance of the forgiveness of your sins? Do you rest in the reality of your hope that one day you will see Jesus and be made like him? I wager that you don't. You actually can't. Because the religious formalist is relying on their capacity to continue maintaining the externals without the radical internal transformation which gives significance to the form and structures of religious life. Indeed, these very forms and structures may prove to be a barrier to you coming to faith in Jesus. Because if you have a little list of whatever it is that makes you acceptable to God, and it's easy for us to come up with this list, well, I always go by the golden rule and do unto others as you would do to yourself. And that's my credo and that's my good. Well, that's fine. But what about your jealous heart? What about your dirty mind? What about your dishonesty? How does this little golden rule deal with these things? Of course, it doesn't. You see, if religious formalism was enough to get a man or a woman to heaven, then there would be no need for Jesus to die upon the cross, would there? If doing it ourselves is sufficient, then there would be no need for this amazing grace. Now, we just got a moment to go to the word fear. Don't be afraid that we're going to go much beyond our time. We're not. It's not the fear that I'm referencing. The fear here is the fear that is found in the reaction of the man's parents. The Jews send for the parents. They still didn't believe, verse 18, that he'd been blind and had received his sight until they sent for the man's parents. After they sent for the man's parents, there was nowhere for them to hide. And they brought the parents there. It'd be a little intimidating for them. I think you would agree if somebody summoned you to the synagogue of the day and there the elders sat in their robes and in their finery and you came along, Mr. and Mrs. Levi or whoever you were, and they said, thank you for coming out. We were hoping for a chance to talk with you. We have three questions. Number one, the fellow over here, is he your son? Number two, is he the one you say was born blind? And number three, how is it that he can now see? The husband looks at the wife looks at the husband, and then the wife responds. Because she's the braver of the two. Well, we can answer one and two very easily. He is our son, and yes, he was born blind. But when it comes to your third question, well, we really don't have a comment on that at all. They're reticent, they're timid, and they're quick to pass the buck. Why don't you ask him? He's a big lad. He can speak for himself. Well, clearly they must have known something. They knew that a person was involved, otherwise they couldn't have mentioned the person. Can it be that they were more concerned for their reputation and for their status than they were thrilled and excited that their son had received his sight? I mean, why are they not linking arms with this boy and saying to these religious leaders, this is the kind of thing we need in our church? I mean, we need some of this stuff, guys. We're listening to your sermons, and frankly, they're like dust in your mouth. And now comes the Galilean prophet. His sermons are understandable, and look what's happening to people's lives. Yes, we know Jesus is the key to this. Our boy's here, and we're here, and what do you have to say for yourselves? But they don't. Why don't you just ask him? He's there. He can speak for himself. He's a big lad. Now, admittedly, the prospect of being removed from the synagogue, which is the explanation in verse 22, the reason the parents said this, because they were afraid of the Jews, because the Jews had decided that anyone who acknowledged that Jesus was the Messiah would be put out of the synagogue. We're not going to make little of that. There's some significance in it, isn't there? The embarrassment that would be attached to that kind of removal. But if they had truly understood what had happened, if they had truly come to understand who this Jesus was, then they would have taken their stand with their boy. But as it was, they didn't take their stand with the boy because they couldn't take their stand with the boy, presumably because they had not come to trust in Jesus. So the Pharisees are distanced from this great good news by their formalism, and the parents are distanced from this great good news by their fear. Oh, you may be here, and that's exactly your story. With little variations. One day your son or your daughter came into your home and said, I've discovered that Jesus is my Savior and my friend. And you said, you don't need that kind of nonsense. We brought you up in the way that you needed to be brought up. We gave you every kind of opportunity for religion. And you did. And it was good. And it was helpful. And it actually was a foundation that led the youngster to the point where they said, doing all this stuff isn't giving me forgiveness, isn't giving me peace, isn't giving me hope. And then they discovered that it wasn't in the doing of the stuff, but it was in what had been done by Jesus, that there was faith, and there was grace, and there was forgiveness, and there was freedom. And the parents now have the same decision to make as the religious formalists. If we acknowledge that what has happened to Junior is true, then that means it needs to happen to us as well. And that may be too high a hill to climb. So I say to you, do not allow formalism to keep you from Jesus. And do not allow fear of your peer group to keep you from Jesus. See, the fear of going back to the country club and the friend saying, what happened to your boy? And for you to have to say, the same thing that's happened to me. What? You're in it as well? Yes. How did that happen? What did you do? Nothing. Well, somebody had to do something. Somebody did do something. Sit down, I'll tell you what he did. That's the story. Get out there and tell your friends. Get out there and turn Cleveland upside down with this fantastic good news. Come on.
0: Listening to Truth for Life Weekend with Alistair Begg. As Alistair mentioned, it's important not to let religious formalism or fear of what others might think keep us from Jesus. And to help you resist these temptations, there are a couple of books we'd like to recommend to you. The first is a book called Christ and His Threefold Office. It examines the glory of Christ and how his incarnation qualified him to mediate on behalf of every believer and prepared him to act as prophet, priest, and king. The title of the second book is Christ Humbled Yet Exalted. This one looks at why the life, death, and ascension of Jesus is the foundation of true joy. These books are revised versions of a Puritan classic, The Fountain of Life. The author is John Flavel. He was one of the most popular preachers in the 17th century. He faced personal challenges throughout his life, and yet he maintained that he was upheld and fortified by the joy rooted in his relationship with Christ. To find out more about this two-book bundle, visit our website at truthforlife.org. I'm Bob Lapine. Thanks for studying the Bible with us. Next weekend, we'll take a closer look at why we often encounter pushback when we come to faith in Christ. The Bible teaching of Alistair Begg is furnished by Truth for Life, where the learning is for living.
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3: 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Do we have good and real and open and honest relationships with brothers and sisters here in the church family, particularly with brothers and sisters who are actually a little bit further

0: those less far on in the Christian life than you are? Are you giving time and energy perhaps to being a mentor and a prayer and an encourager to others? And if you're not, where is your opportunity at the moment? Where do you see an opening, a person you could come alongside and minister to them? It's worth saying that these kinds of relationships are costly. They are costly. There is relational investment needed on both sides, and there will be a cost in order to make this work.
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4: In the late 60s, I made some very bad choices after I left home. I fell in with anti-establishment types in a commune who taught me about drugs, the occult, and revolution. From there, I drifted to Miami, where I fell in with more hippies and dropped acid. I decided to turn over a new leaf. I decided to go to Atlanta to stay with a family friend. I had to hitchhike since I had no money. The first guy who picked me up stole my suitcase and purse and left me stranded. In Atlanta, I fell in with more hippies in a commune and started using drugs again. From there, I hitchhiked to New York City. At that point, I met a guy who seemed to care about me. He asked me to move to his hometown. He helped me get an apartment and a job. He even asked me to marry him. I considered marrying him, even though he told me that his education, car, and apartment were more important to him than I was. That's when I realized that God should come first, ahead of everything. But I didn't know how to connect with God until a woman came to the office where I worked. She carried a Bible and gave me a tract that explained salvation. She also explained how Jesus changed her life. On the day I received Jesus as my Savior and Lord, He changed my life too. No more drugs or confusion, just a clear purpose in life of serving the Lord. I'm Kay Davila. If the Son, therefore, shall make you free, ye shall be free indeed.
3: If you would like to be free from the weight of sin by accepting Jesus Christ as Lord and Savior, call 1-888-NEED-HIM right now. 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

Moody presents a program of best-loved hymns and a message from the heart in fellowship with the Moody Bible Institute of Chicago. 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

0: As a year of pain and difficulty ended, the missionary Amy Carmichael wrote in her diary, "Looking back there is so much to grieve over. We can find nothing at all in ourselves to praise. But nothing in me can surprise Christ out of loving me. His cross covers, His blood cleanses, and His eternal love will keep me."
1: That host voice that you just heard was world-renowned trombonist, singer, and host on Moody Radio, Bill Pierce. Also on Moody Presents, we heard from the Moody Chorale, and they're still ministering today as Moody students travel the world, singing praise to our Lord. Let's hear the chorale now as we continue our Moody Radio 100-year celebration with this Moody Presents program from 1958.

0: The Moody Chorale, directed by Don Husted. Well, I see Herb Locke here has another missionary in tow, and we're all going to meet him. Introduce us, Herb.
1: Thank you, Bill. Our guest today is Dr. Ralph T. Davis, the International General Director, General Secretary of the Africa Inland Mission. Brother Davis, we're certainly happy to have you in the studio today. And when were you here as a student at dear old MBI?
2: I was here in the years of 1917 until 1920.
1: And what have you done since then?
2: Well, the Lord has done a good many things as we have given our lives to Him, and He's taken us out to Africa. My wife and I spent nearly 15 years there in two long terms in Africa. And then since that time, coming home in 1935, we've been at the home end of the work of the African Inland Mission.
1: How did the Lord lead you to Moody as a student?
2: Well, it was the time of the war, if you remember, 1917, and I was rejected for the Army at that time, and I felt that I'd like to give my life to the Lord. I just felt He had a claim upon me, and I should say a yes to Him. And it was felt that if I were to do that, I certainly needed training and knew of no better place than here at Moody Bible Institute. And so the Lord sent me here, and I thank Him for it.
1: How many missionaries do you have?
2: About 540.
1: Have you any idea how many are former students of Moody Bible Institute?
2: I have made the statement that I think nearly one in four have been Moody graduates. I think I'm fairly close, though I must say that I have not made an actual count.
1: Well, I'm sure that's true, and we do thank God for those who have gone from Moody to serve the Lord under AIM. Brother Davis, what are the needs of the mission now?
2: I would say the needs still consist in those who know how to so yield themselves to the Lord that their testimony by life and by lip may make an impression upon the leaders of the national church. Our sphere in particular is the training of leaders that they may lead their own in an hour like this.
1: Well, thank you for this word of testimony, Brother Ralph T. Davis. May the Lord bless you in the work of AIM. And thank you, Bill.
0: Dr. Ralph Davis and Herb Lockyer, Executive Secretary of our Alumni Association. Thank you.
3: Did you catch this interview? The Africa Inland Mission is still training Christian leaders in Africa today and was led in those days by a former Moody student. And we celebrate God's faithfulness, don't we? And if you've just joined us, Moody Radio is celebrating 100 years on the air. So we thought it would be great to simply listen to a Moody Presents program all the way back from 1958. Now, let's listen to host Bill Pierce as he introduces Dr. William Culbertson for a message given right in our historic Studio B on the campus of the Moody Bible Institute. If you can, have your Bible open to Leviticus chapter 13 as we explore what it means to have Jesus as an island of mercy amidst the despair of the stormy sea. Here's William Culbertson on Moody Presents.
4: There are two verses in the 13th chapter of Leviticus which record for us the pitiable cry of the leper. Verses 45 and 46. And the leper in whom the plague is, his clothes shall be rent, and the hair of his head shall go loose, and he shall cover his upper lip and shall cry, unclean, unclean. All the days wherein the plague is in him, he shall be unclean. He is unclean. He shall dwell alone, without the camp, shall his dwelling be. Chapters 13 and 14 of the book of Leviticus deal with the disease of leprosy. Medical friends on the mission field today tell me that the leprosy of today is most certainly different from that described in the Bible. They base their assertion upon the biblical description in these chapters of Leviticus as descriptive of something quite different from the disease they treat on many mission fields. Even so, as our heart goes out to those mentioned in the Bible, so our heart goes out to those afflicted by the leprosy of modern days. As a matter of fact, the two have in common the necessary isolation of the patients until the disease is arrested or cleansed. And incidentally, a glorious page of modern missions is being written in the work for lepers, the restoration of man, of woman, and of child physically and spiritually surely pleases God. And the sacrificial, loving, careful treatment of outcasts reflects the ministry of him who commanded his disciples, cleanse the lepers. The first thing that impresses me as I think of these verses which I have read from Leviticus chapter 13 is this command of isolation, how that the leper was to dwell by himself. There is something ominous in the hopelessness, it seems to me, of these words, he shall dwell alone, without the camp shall his dwelling be. And we understand why this demand was made. After all, there are rights and claims of society. You see, this disease was contagious, and to arrest its spread, the sufferer had to be banished from usual society. Recall for a moment the illustrations that we have in the Bible. Remember Miriam, the sister of Moses and Aaron, and how that she was afflicted as a judgment from God because of her opposition to her brother Moses, and she became a leper. She was, to use the language of Scripture, as one dead. You will recall that even though her iniquity was pardoned, she was put out of the camp for 7 days to dwell alone without the camp. Remember Naaman. Now, while Naaman was allowed some freedom of movement as a captain of the host of Syria, his condition was surely lamentable, and he longed for deliverance. And so it was that the little maid spoke to Naaman's wife and said, would God my master were in Israel, for there a prophet would be able to recover him, his accustomed health, and deliver him from leprosy. And you will recall the story how Naaman went and was cleansed. Do you recall King Uzziah, a great king who reigned for a long period of time, so far as the time that kings reign is concerned? And even King Uzziah had to live in a separate house when, for his sin against God, he was afflicted with leprosy. You will recall that he tried to take the rite of the priest, and he was going to burn incense upon the altar of incense. He was withstood by the priests, and God struck him. God smote him with leprosy, and thus the scripture asserts he was cut off from the house of Jehovah, and he lived in his own separate house. So there are the claims of society as a reason for this command of isolation. He shall dwell alone. But surely there are personal claims as well. And there are personal responsibilities as well. Who in his right mind would want to be the cause of the passing on of such a disease? But remember this, that while the leper was to dwell alone, while he was to be without the camp, God was everywhere, and he was not shut out from the fellowship of God if he chose to seek fellowship with the Lord. And I'm sure that many, in their poverty, in their suffering, in their condition of unwantedness so far as men were concerned, found refuge and solace and comfort in the presence of the Lord. But even so, all the grief and the sorrow of the plight of the leper.
3: 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You know, we have a really excellent resource for you this month. It's called Daily with the King. It's a devotional from Moody Publishers written by Glyn Evans, just timeless in its content. Let me share with you a brief excerpt. Glyn Evans says, "I must reckon with the causes of discouragement and see them in their proper perspective. Am I criticized by others? Let me rejoice. Do I not realize that God uses diamonds to sharpen diamonds? Let me remember that it was criticism that started Joseph on his way to Pharaoh's throne, and God will let criticism put me on a throne also if I let him. Am I suffering lack of success? Don't I realize that success is the result of God's careful timing, not mine?" You see how very encouraging that excerpt is, and there's lots more in the book Daily with the King, a devotional that's our gift to you as you support Moody Presents for a gift of any amount, online at moodypresents.org. 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And here's the fifth president of the Moody Bible Institute, Dr. William Culbertson.
4: I remember as a boy in my early teens reading the story of Ben-Hur. You'll recall the book undoubtedly. Lew Wallace has given to us this story of Ben-Hur, and perhaps you remember that there's a scene pictured for us when it seems as though Ben-Hur, long separated from his family, is about to be restored, and his mother and his sister Tirzah are about to be reunited with him after all their sufferings. And they, the mother and Tirzah, come upon him, and they find him asleep before the home, the old home in which they lived. But they refused to awaken him, and though the mother heard him speak of her in his sleep, they refused to awaken him because, remember, they had contracted leprosy while imprisoned in the Tower of Antonia. For 8 long years they had been incarcerated there. So, as lepers, they would not make known their presence to the one whom they loved. And the story goes how that Amra, the household servant, found Ben-Hur, and he made his plea as to whether she knew where his mother and Tirzah were to be found. And all the while, the mother and Tirzah see all that's going on. They behold Amra and Ben-Hur reunited. But steadfastly. The mother refuses to reveal the presence of the daughter and of herself because of leprosy. And this is the way Lew Wallace wrote about it. Tears are moved, but the mother, divining her purpose, caught her and whispered, "Do not go, not for life. Unclean, unclean." Her love was in tyrannical mood. Though both their hearts broke, he should not become what they were, and she conquered. Meantime, Amra, so entreated, only wept the more. "Wert thou going in?" he asked presently, seeing the board swung back. "Come then, I will go with thee." He arose as he spoke. "The Romans, be the curse of the Lord upon them. The Romans lied. The house is mine. Rise, Amra, and let us go in." A moment and they were gone, leaving the two in the shade to behold the gate staring blankly at them, the gate which they might never, ever enter more. They nestled together in the dust. They had done their duty. Their love was proven. Next morning they were found and driven out of the city with stones. "Begone, ye are of the dead, go to the dead." With the doom ringing in their ears, they went forth. Such was the pitiable plight of the leper. But there's something worse and far more widespread than leprosy. It's the thing of which leprosy is the symbol, the type. It is sin. But may I remind you, my friend, that though all of humanity is tainted with this terrible and seemingly incurable disease, this thing we call sin, the Bible provides the answer. And I read in 1 John 1:7, "The blood of Jesus Christ, his Son, cleanseth us from all sin." So if I'm speaking to some heart, alone, unwanted, needing deliverance from the leprosy of sin, there's hope for you. There's cleansing in the blood that was shed on Calvary. And if by faith you turn to the Lord Jesus Christ, you can have his absolution, his forgiveness, on the merits of his blood, which cleanseth us from all iniquity.

0: You've just heard a message from former Moody President Dr. William Culbertson, and after that, soloist Al Hirsch from our historic Studio B, accompanied by the Kimball organ. It was at this point in the program again that host Bill Pierce made mention of a helpful book that, you know, you can still find online. Let's keep listening to our special 100 Years of Moody Radio celebration with this Moody Presents program from 1958. 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
1: If your life has been dry, no tear, no prayer, no fervor, and Christ seems far away, may I suggest that you write for a helpful book by F.B. Meyer, The Christ Life for the Self Life. 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There will be one suited to your particular need. Throughout this half hour has run the theme of cleansing, which is ours in Jesus' blood. So let's all sing, "My hope is built on nothing less than Jesus' blood and righteousness."

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8: It's 82 and clear. Wind is from the south at 5 to 10 miles per hour. Today, clear with a high in the mid-90s. Tonight, clear with a low in the mid-70s. Then tomorrow, clear with a high in the upper 90s. Tomorrow night, clear with a low in the mid-70s. It's 82 and clear.

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verse, one moment. 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Here's the KHCB verse of the week from Psalm 3, verse 3. But you, O Lord, are a shield about me, my glory, and the one who lifts my head. See?

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1: All of the good actions and love of God ultimately result in greater judgment for the wicked. 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The more blessings that we receive from His hand for which we are ungrateful, the more we are piling up wrath against the day of wrath, so that the very benefits and blessings that God gives to the impenitent person in the final analysis become tragedies.
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1: It's 81 and partly cloudy. Wind is from the south at 5 to 10 miles per hour. Today, clear with a high in the upper 90s. Tonight, clear with a low in the upper 70s. Then tomorrow, clear with a high in the upper 90s. Tomorrow night, clear with a low in the upper 70s. It's 81 and partly cloudy.

the well-known game called Monopoly, there is a get-out-of-jail-free card. If you have one, you can avoid the penalty of prison if you're sentenced to go there. Well, some Christians may reason that their salvation gives them an eternal get-out-of-jail-free card. Now that they're saved, they can sin without fear of condemnation. This is Erwin Lutzer, and tonight on Songs in the Night, I'm continuing a series titled Our Guilt, His Grace, a study in the book of Romans. We're going to explore the issue of a Christian's deliberate sin. As we turn to Romans chapter 6, we're going to discover that our greatest freedom comes from a willing bondage to the one who gave himself for each of us. You stay tuned.

Good evening, everyone. From historic Moody Church in the heart of Chicago comes Songs in the Night with Dr. Erwin Lutzer, soloists Glenn Jurian and Bert Kettinger, the King's Carolers, and organist John Innes. This is Songs in the Night. So

0: And now, here is Dr. Lutzer.
1: Thanks, Bill, and good evening to you, my friends. Aren't you glad tonight that God is gracious and slow to anger and merciful? I certainly am thankful for that. And He always forgives us when we come to Him in repentance. So in light of that, I need to ask, have you ever thought to yourself, why shouldn't I sin? After all, my salvation is secure and God will forgive me. Why shouldn't I tell that lie? Why shouldn't I cheat on my taxes? Why not go to that website I have no business visiting? Why not? Well, we're going to answer that question tonight because the answer lies in Romans chapter 6. Once we understand who we are in Christ, sin loses its power to seduce us. You listen carefully as Bert Kettinger now comes to sing.

What a wonderful hymn with some great theology. No guilt in life, no fear in death. This is the power of Christ in me. From life's first cry to final breath, Jesus commands my destiny. Thank you so much, Bert. Tonight we're talking about deliberate sin. If we're secure in Christ, if He forgives us, why should we live holy lives? The Apostle Paul speaks to this issue in Romans chapter 6, verse 15 to 23. He gives three reasons why we should strive towards sanctification. First, he says that a person who deliberately sins misunderstands grace. What then shall we say? Shall we sin because we are not under the law but under grace? Paul says, may it never be. Heaven forbid. To misuse the grace of God is unthinkable. If someone was kind enough to give you his checkbook so that you could live off of his means, would you take advantage of him? Would you take advantage of a God who loves you? He personally hates sin because he's holy. Would you put him through the experience of your sin and take advantage of his mercy and grace? Surely you'd have to agree with me tonight that whenever we take advantage of God, we display ingratitude and disrespect. We grieve the blessed Holy Spirit. That's why Luther said that no man can deliberately sin unless he has first believed wrongly about God. Think about it. When we sin knowingly, we are in effect saying, I found a better way. I have to look out for myself. Paul goes on to say that an attitude of deliberate sin misunderstands the principle of slavery. Now, when God created man, he walked erect among the animals. Man was to master the world. But after sin entered, the tables were reversed. Today, man is mastered. He's not the master. Everyone is a slave to someone or to something. Every man no longer rules, but is being ruled. All slaves have one thing in common. They're under the authority of their master. The slave doesn't give orders. He takes them. Listen to Paul. Do you not know that when you present yourselves to someone as slaves for obedience, you are slaves of the one you obey, either of sin resulting in death or of obedience resulting in righteousness? You know, this corresponds to what Jesus said, whoever commits sin is the servant of sin. You see, when we deliberately sin, we put ourselves under sin's authority. We become mastered by what we submit to. We're no longer under control, but we are really under the control of our master. You no longer make the decisions as to when you are going to sin. Sin begins to take over when we submit to it. Now let's suppose that you tell a lie and get away with it. I want you to realize that it'll be much easier to tell a lie the next time. And you'll find that lying becomes a natural part of your life. In fact, I've talked to people who can't help themselves. They tell lies even when the truth would serve them better. Dishonesty has become their master. Many years ago, I heard of a Christian man who spent more than $1,000 on pornographic videos. In questioning him, I asked, how did all of this get started? Well, it was traced to a single video. Having submitted himself to the authority of lust, he became enslaved by that sin. And like I've emphasized, the slave does not tell his master what to do. The master gives orders to the slave. Remember that sin will always take you farther than you really wanted to go. In fact, I have to warn you tonight, if you deliberately sin,
you may actually hit a series of dominoes with consequences that no one could possibly predict. Sin has a way of popping up in the most unlikely places and in the most unusual ways. That's why we should turn from sin. We should turn away from it and cleave to the living God.

The submission that the ladies have just sung about is not easy. It is difficult. Savior of my soul, to your strength I yield control. Purge me from my stain. Sin will lose its mortal reign. That's what we're after, isn't it? You know, during the Middle Ages, there was a blacksmith who prided himself on making chains that could not be broken. And one day when he found himself in prison bound by a chain, he hoped to break it. But upon close inspection, he discovered it was one that he himself had made. His own mark was on every link. You know, that's the way sin is. We become entangled with it, entangled by the very habits that we ourselves have forged. Someone has said that the chains of sin are so light that you cannot feel them until they become so heavy that you cannot break them. In contrast, when we are slaves to God, we experience a bondage that actually leads to freedom. The Apostle Paul spoke of himself as a bond slave of Jesus Christ. But thankfully, God doesn't drive us like a master drives his slaves. Rather, he leads us in paths of righteousness. There's a sense of purpose and fulfillment. Tonight I speak to you and you're asking, Pastor Lutzer, how do we get out of slavery to sin? How do we make such a transition? Does cursing your master help? No. I don't know of any master that gives up on a slave simply because the slave curses him. As a matter of fact, the master may make it more difficult for the slave under those conditions. You can hate sin, but that hatred will never diminish its power. Paul says there is a way out. Let's suppose that you are a slave in the Roman Empire. The only recourse to get out from under the torture is death. After you're dead, your master can holler, he can curse, he can give you most unreasonable orders. It doesn't matter. You don't have to obey. Even if you signed a contract when you were alive, at death, you would be exempt. That's why Paul says, "Therefore we have been buried with him through baptism into death, in order that as Christ was raised from the dead through the glory of God the Father, so too we might walk in newness of life, knowing that our old self was crucified with him." It takes faith to believe this. It takes reading the word and submission, but listen carefully. We are no longer under the authority of sin. We died to sin. Sin need no longer have dominion over us. In Christ, we serve a new master.

Perhaps you ask me tonight, Pastor Lutzer, is it proper to pray what Glenn has just sung, "Change my heart, O God"? After all, as Christians, we already have a new heart, right? But my friend tonight, yes, we must pray prayers like that. We have a new heart, but how easily we sin. We need to ask God to give us the disposition to love righteousness. Change my heart, O God, make it ever new. Tonight we're talking about the words of the Apostle Paul, where he said that we should not present ourselves as slaves to impurity and lawlessness, but present our members as slaves to righteousness. You see, God has now made us his slaves, and as we give our members to him, our obligation to sin loses its power. Yes, my friend, tonight I'm trying to stress that we must realize that we do not have to continue in our sins. As we repent of false gods and in faith receive what Christ has done for us, we can then experience a relationship with God that cancels our relationship to sin. I'm told that a man in California had a sign on his chest which read, "I'm a slave to Jesus Christ." On the back was the sign, "Whose slave are you?" Man was to rule the earth, but today he is ruled. Whether he is ruled by Satan or God depends on whether he has received the good news of the gospel. Again, we come down to this. How do we experience this new freedom? A woman wrote me a letter telling how she applied the fact that we are dead to sin to her own experience. She wrote, "Perhaps if I can tell you my circumstances, you will see what I'm talking about. I've just lost a second job in less than 2 months. I gave it my all, my very best. When the second job fell through, I was plunged into an abyss of depression and confusion. It was so deep that I ceased to function. I interpreted what was happening as the chastening of the Lord and became paralyzed in a vicious cycle of gluttony and long hours of sleep to escape the prison of my situation. But then I was brought to church. I learned that the Lord delegated authority to me over Satan. And as a result of that, she was able to find peace. She says, I have a peace I haven't known for a long time." You know, Charles Wesley wrote, "He breaks the power of canceled sin. He sets the prisoner free. His blood can make the foulest clean. His blood availed for me." After we become Christians, we should not go on deliberately sinning. We misuse God's grace. We become a slave to sin. The answer is to walk in fellowship and become a slave to God. One is torturous. The other is delightful. So I ask you tonight, whose slave are you?

Tonight, Dr. Erwin Lutzer brought the seventh in a 14-part series on Our Guilt, His Grace, a study in the book of Romans. If you've ever thought that you won't amount to much, be sure to join us next week. Pastor Lutzer will take us into Romans chapter 8 for a look at a dazzling future for God's children. Don't miss our next study on Sitting Next to the King. 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

0: moodychurch.org to find out about many other ministry resources from Moody Church. Our address once again, Songs in the Night, Moody Church, 1635 North LaSalle Boulevard, Chicago, Illinois, 60614. Music tonight came to us from the King's Carolers, Faith Wilson, Gail Fletterer, Joanna Hedinga, and Marcia Twedell. Our soloists were Glenn Jorian and Bert Kettinger, along with John Innes at the keyboards. This is Bill Davis, thanking each one of you for tuning in. Here once again is Dr. Lutzer.
1: And our Father, we ask tonight that you will make us willing slaves to you and to your grace. 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We pray in his name. 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

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But you, O Lord, are a shield about me, my glory, and the one who lifts my head.

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1: It's 80 and partly cloudy. Wind is from the south at 5 to 10 miles per hour. Today, clear with a high in the upper 90s. Tonight, clear with a low in the upper 70s. Then tomorrow, clear with a high in the upper 90s. Tomorrow night, clear with a low in the upper 70s. It's 80 and partly cloudy.

0: Are you heeding the warnings from the life of Saul? His life ended so terribly, and it's because he had incomplete repentance. When he had the opportunity to get right with God, he didn't do it. Listen, today, if you hear his voice, do not harden your heart. Behold, today is the day of salvation. It's the day to get right with God.
1: In Old Testament times, God's children were not allowed to practice witchcraft. It was punishable by their rapid earthly demise. But do you know what the Bible says is as bad as witchcraft? Rebellion. And today on From His Heart with Pastor Jeff Shreve, we're in part two of the lesson called Rebels and Witches. And it's from the series Leaving a Legacy, Lessons from the Life of Samuel. Now, the study of this powerful book has much practical advice to offer all of us. 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Turn now to 1 Samuel chapter 15. Here again is Pastor Jeff exposing the consequences for rebels and witches.
0: I want to share with you four warnings from the life of Saul, King Saul, who rebelled against the word of the Lord. Warning number one, beware of questioning the word of God. Questioning the word of God. That doesn't sound right, what God is asking him to do. And he heard the word from the Lord, and I'm supposed to wipe out the Amalekites. And no doubt, Saul and the men who were with him began to question why they should wipe out everything of Amalek. Now, make no mistake, the devil wants you to question the word of God. He wants you to doubt the word of God, and then he wants you to dismiss the word of God. Beware of questioning the word of God. The devil wants you to question it, doubt it, and dismiss it. But God expects you to obey his clear commands. We look at scripture from our perspective and we say that can't be right. God is not right in telling Saul to wipe them out. Well, God, very important to remember, God knows way more than you do, than I do, than we do about everything. Beware of questioning the word of God. Secondly, beware of partial obedience. Partial obedience. Now, did Saul go on the mission? Yes, he did. And did he kill the Amalekites? Yes, he did. Did he utterly destroy the Amalekites? No, he didn't. Verse 9. He captured Agag, verse 8, the king of the Amalekites alive, and utterly destroyed all the people with the edge of the sword. But Saul and the people spared Agag. He wanted to do the will of God his way. Listen, you do the will of God God's way. Because if you try and do the will of God your way, and you say, well, I like some of the will of God, I like some of the commands of God, but then I'm going to do some different things because I know better. You partially obey. That's what Saul did. He partially obeyed. Remember this, partial obedience is still disobedience, because the Lord gave you a command to destroy them utterly, and he didn't do it. He just did what he agreed with, and he thought that I've improved upon the plan of God. You know, when it comes to the Christian life, first thing the Lord asks us to do when we receive Christ as Savior and Lord is give a testimony through baptism. You gave your heart and life to Jesus. He gave his life to you. You died your old way of life. You have a brand new life in Jesus. Okay, that was an invisible transaction that took place. That was a real thing, but nobody could see it. Now give a testimony through baptism. Baptism is the wedding ring of the Christian life. It doesn't save you. It shows to the world that you are saved. And some people say, well, I don't think that's important. I don't want to do that. Well, thus says the Lord of hosts, this is what you do. My pastor used to say, if God told you to stack babies in the corner, it's not your prerogative to say, well, I don't want to do that. It doesn't make sense to me. It doesn't matter if it makes sense to you or not. That's what he said to do. Here's another thing. Giving, tithing, the idea of the tithe, the tenth is the Lord's. Well, people say, well, I don't want to do that. You know, the Bible says in the book of Malachi, the Lord says, return to me and I will return to you. But the people said, but how shall we return? He said, oh, you want to know how to return? Will a man rob God? I said, well, surely not. A man wouldn't rob God. Well, you're robbing me. But you say, how have we robbed you? In tithes and offerings. You are cursed with the curse because you are robbing me, the whole nation of you. You want to return? Well, let's start returning in the big issue of your finances, because where your treasure is, there will your heart be also. And so you want to get right with me? Bring the whole tithe into the storehouse and test me now in this, says the Lord of hosts. If I will not open up for you the windows of heaven and pour out for you a blessing so big that it you can't contain it, it just overflows. And then I will rebuke the devourer, and I will bless your socks off. And people say, yeah, I don't want to do that. Listen, you can't afford not to do it because it's the command of the Lord. And so you look at it this way. You think partial obedience. So if you're stealing from God, from your father, $1,000 a month, and you say, I'm convicted about that. I think I'm only going to steal $500 next month. God should be very excited because I was stealing 1,000. Now I'm only stealing 500. Is the Lord excited about that? No. Partial obedience is still disobedience. Do it God's way. Jesus said, why do you call me Lord, Lord, and do not do the things that I say? Partial obedience is not what pleases God. It's not what he told you to do. And you don't get points for partial obedience. Now, this is interesting with Saul, verse 15. When he says, well, what are the bleating of the sheep and the lowing of the oxen? If you did the word of the Lord, all those would be dead. And he says in verse 15, well, they, the people have brought them from the Amalekites, for the people spared the best of the sheep and the oxen. And guess what, Samuel, you're going to feel really bad, Samuel, when I tell you this. We spared those to sacrifice to the Lord, your God. But the rest we have utterly destroyed. Now, don't you feel foolish, Samuel? Because that's what we're keeping the best for God. And he says it again in verse 21. But the people took some of the spoil, sheep and oxen, the choicest of the things devoted to destruction, to sacrifice to the Lord your God at Gilgal. Now, what does Amalek represent? The flesh. What does God think about the flesh? He hates it. What is the flesh? It is sinful self. Flesh, you take the H off and spell it backwards, and you get what it is, S-E-L-F. It's the flesh. The Bible tells us in Romans chapter 8 that the flesh is hostile toward God, for it does not subject itself to the law of God, for it is not even able to do so. And those who are in the flesh cannot please God because God hates the flesh. And here is what King Saul wanted to do. He wanted to take that which was from Amalek and offer it to God as a sacrifice. What God hates, he wants to give it to him as an offering. Are you doing that? You giving to God what he hates? He doesn't want anything to do with the flesh. What do we do with the flesh? You put it to death. But if by the Spirit you are putting to death the deeds of the body, you will live. The flesh is hostile toward God. God has no fellowship with the flesh. Partial obedience does not please God. And however you spin it, it doesn't please God. So beware of questioning his word. Beware of partial obedience. Thirdly, beware of partial honesty and passing the buck. Saul was terrible at passing the buck. It says in verse 20, then Saul said to Samuel, I did obey the voice of the Lord and went on the mission on which the Lord sent me. Now, I brought back Agag, the king of Amalek, and have utterly destroyed the Amalekites. But the people, it's not my fault, it's the people's fault. They took some of the spoil, sheep and oxen, the choicest of the things devoted to destruction, to sacrifice to the Lord your God at Gilgal. Beware of partial honesty and passing the buck. Saul lies to himself, he lies to Samuel, he lies to God, and he blames the people. Listen, God requires us to take responsibility for our actions. When I was in college, I learned a song that said, "It's not my brother, it's not my sister, but it's me, O Lord, standing in the need of prayer." Well, what would Saul have said? It's the people's fault. He passes the buck. He blames the people. I didn't have anything to do with it. You're the king. You tell the people this is the way it's going to be. We're going to follow God. And if they don't want to follow God, they can take a hike. He didn't do it. Partial honesty, passing the buck. God requires us to take responsibility for our actions.
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0: Listen, if you have a broken relationship with someone, you know, in marriage, you know, it takes two to tango. Typically, you don't have a marriage disintegrate and it's 100% the one side's fault. Now, it might be 90% that person's fault and 10% your fault. But the best advice I've ever gotten is when you have a situation like that, take 100% responsibility for your 10% of the conflict. Even if it's 2%, you were 2% responsible for the conflict and for the breach in the relationship. Take 100% responsibility for your 2%. It's easy to just blame everybody else, but you have to take responsibility. One of the things that Matt Reynolds said one time about me, he was talking to a guy that we were interviewing to come on staff. This was years ago. And the guy said, "Tell me something about Pastor Jeff. What do I need to know about him?" And Matt, I thought this was so insightful. He said this. He said, "Jeff's the kind of guy, if you mess up and you take responsibility for your mess up, he's got tons of grace for you. But if you mess up and you don't take responsibility, he's like a dog with a bone. He's just going to keep coming after you." And Matt told me that, and I said, "I am like that. I knew I was like that. But I hadn't put it in those terms. And I said, that's exactly how I am. Because I'm very black and white. Things are right or they're wrong. And it bothers me to no end when someone won't take responsibility for his or her life. That is Saul in a nutshell. God requires us to take responsibility for our actions, and God will not let us slide in our sin and deceit. And so Samuel, faithful to the Lord, he's going to keep probing and he's going to keep prying. He says, has the Lord as much delight in burnt offerings and sacrifices as in obeying the voice of the Lord? Behold, to obey is better than sacrifice, and to heed than the fat of rams. For rebellion is as the sin of divination or witchcraft, and insubordination is as iniquity and idolatry. Because you have rejected the word of the Lord, he has also rejected you from being king. Then Saul said to Samuel, I have sinned. I have indeed transgressed the command of the Lord and your words, because I feared the people and listened to their voice. The Bible says in the book of Proverbs, chapter 29, that the fear of man brings a snare, but he who trusts in the Lord will be exalted. Saul finally owned up to what he had done. He sinned against the Lord. He listened to the people. He was afraid of the voice of the people. He was wanting to please the people. And so he did what he did. Beware of partial honesty and passing the buck. And lastly, beware of looking right rather than being right. Saul is the poster child for religious hypocrisy. He wants to look the part, and he doesn't want to be the part. He wants to look righteous on the outside to men rather than be righteous on the inside before the Lord. Verse 25. But Samuel said to Saul, or verse 25, now therefore, Saul says, please pardon my sin and return with me that I may worship the Lord. But Samuel said to Saul, I will not return with you, for you have rejected the word of the Lord, and the Lord has rejected you from being king over Israel. As Samuel turned to go, Saul seized the edge of his robe and it tore. So Samuel said to him, the Lord has torn the kingdom of Israel from you today and has given it to your neighbor who is better than you. Also, the glory of Israel will not lie or change his mind, for he is not a man that he should change his mind. Then he said, I have sinned. But please honor me now before the elders of my people and before Israel, and go back with me that I may worship the Lord your God. So Samuel went back following Saul, and Saul worshiped the Lord. Now Saul was a man, incomplete partial obedience, incomplete partial honesty, and incomplete and partial repentance. He was very concerned about the fact that he sinned and he lost his kingdom. He was very concerned about the consequences, but he didn't have true repentance. He acknowledged his sin, but he didn't confess his sin. What's the difference? Acknowledge says, I did this. Confess says, and it was wrong. And he's just acknowledging it from the standpoint of, this is gonna cost me a lot. But he doesn't feel it in his heart that I've sinned against God. I am in desperate need of his forgiveness. He doesn't truly repent, as we're going to see David is going to do when he sinned so greatly. So true repentance, what's the difference? True repentance is concerned about the heart. It's not concerned about how I look before the people. It's concerned about how I look before God. Are you concerned about how you look before God? God sees not as man sees. Man looks at the outward appearance, but the Lord looks at the heart. And here's the thing, you know if your heart is rotten. You can lie to yourself all you want, but you know deep down in your heart that your heart is rotten, that you're not giving to God your best, that you're not seeking him with all your heart, soul, and mind and strength. You're not loving him like that. You know that, and he knows that. It's no secret. And so repentance, true repentance, is getting your heart right with God. And true repentance, not only is it concerned about the heart, it's concerned about obedience. Saul's not concerned about obedience. Why do you say, Jeff, that he's not concerned about obedience? Because if he really wanted to get right with God, he'd start by killing all the stuff from the Amalekites, killing the animals and killing Agag, because that's what God told him to do. And that's what Samuel does. Verse 32, then Samuel said, bring me Agag, the king of the Amalekites. And Agag came to him cheerfully. And Agag said, surely the bitterness of death is past. But Samuel said, as your sword has made women childless, so shall your mother be childless among women. And Samuel hewed Agag to pieces before the Lord at Gilgal. Samuel's not a prophet to be trifled with. He's going to obey the Lord. And he hacks up Agag into pieces as he kills him. You got to be brutal. What Agag is an Amalekite. He's the king of the Amalekites. What do the Amalekites represent? The flesh. How do you deal with the flesh? You don't coddle the flesh. You crucify it. You can't play around with the flesh, because the flesh will turn on you and kill you if you give it a chance. You know how Saul dies? He's killed by an Amalekite. Isn't that interesting? Saul spared Amalek. Amalek did not spare Saul. You're playing around with sin. You're playing around with the deeds of the flesh, and you think you can handle it. You think you can control it. You can't. I can't. No one can. And those things will wreck and ruin your life. Samuel hewed Agag, hacked him up into pieces before the Lord, because true repentance is concerned about obedience. And then lastly, true repentance experiences the grace of God, the mercy and the forgiveness and the grace of God. Saul didn't experience that. It says at the end of chapter 15, then Samuel went to Ramah, but Saul went up to his house at Gibeah of Saul. Samuel did not see Saul again until the day of his death, for Samuel grieved over Saul, and the Lord regretted that he had made Saul king over Israel. And it says in the very next chapter, now the spirit of the Lord departed from Saul, and an evil spirit from the Lord terrorized him. We would say in today's world that Saul had mental illness. What was the reality? He had an evil spirit from the Lord that was terrorizing him. Why? Because he wouldn't get right with God. That's why. And he was God's man. He was the king. And he wouldn't do what God told him to do. And when he was called out on his sin, even then, he didn't repent. He had worldly sorrow, but he didn't have godly sorrow. Worldly sorrow is sorry for getting caught. It's sorry for losing privileges. Godly sorrow is sorrow before the Lord. It's saying, God, look what I did. Oh, God, have mercy on me. Listen, are you heeding the warnings from the life of Saul? His life ended so terribly, and it's because he had incomplete repentance. When he had the opportunity to get right with God, he didn't do it. Listen, today, if you hear his voice, do not harden your heart. Behold, today is the day of salvation. It's the day to get right with God.
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You know, it would sure be my privilege to have you along this Sunday from 6 to 9 a.m. Central for Songs for Sunday. 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
1: It's 79 and partly cloudy. Wind is light and variable from the south-southwest. Today, clear with a high in the upper 90s. Tonight, clear with a low in the upper 70s. Then tomorrow, clear with a high in the upper 90s. Tomorrow night, clear with a low in the upper 70s. It's 79 and partly cloudy.

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0: The Disappearing Cats. I'm Cindy Tang with Moving Moments. After a frantic 30-minute search, I finally found my cats hiding in the box spring under the mattress. I guess they wanted to be alone and in a dark place. We often do the same. We retreat, hide in the darkness with our worries and fears. Maybe you're brokenhearted right now, but Psalm 34 says, "The Lord is close to you." And in Matthew 11:28, Jesus promises to give us rest when we come to Him during a weary season. My friend, don't stay hidden. God sees you, He loves you, and wants to bring peace to your soul. I take a deeper dive into this story and being brokenhearted in my book, Companions in Faith, 60 Devotions on How Our Pets Reflect God's Heart. 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I'm Cindy Tang with Moving Moments. 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

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But you, O Lord, are a shield about me, my glory, and the one who lifts my head.

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1: It's 78 and clear. Wind is from the north. Today, clear with a high in the upper 90s. Tonight, clear with a low in the upper 70s. Then tomorrow, clear with a high in the upper 90s. Tomorrow night, clear with a low in the upper 70s. It's 78 and clear.

Well, here we are, smack in the middle of July, with summer fleeting by faster than we can even imagine. I heard someone mention back-to-school supplies the other day, and I thought, no, it can't be. We haven't even had our summer hymn sing yet on Psalm 95. So we're taking care of that today, and you'll definitely want to stay with us, as this year's hymn sing theme is Hymns of Hope. So don't go away. We'll be right back.

Welcome back to Psalm 95, the radio outreach ministry of the National Christian Choir from the greater metropolitan area surrounding our nation's capital. I'm Kathy Bowman, your host for this weekly time of worship featuring scripture, commentary, and the powerful music of the choir, all designed to encourage you in your faith journey. And I'm delighted that you found time today to join me here for our annual summer hymn sing. As I mentioned earlier, this year's theme is Hymns of Hope. We're blessed to have a vast collection of hymns in the church that call us to Christ, proclaim His greatness, guide us in living out our faith, and as we'll hear today, give us hope when things around us may seem bleak. And all you have to do is turn on the news a time or two these days to realize that people are increasingly losing any sense of a moral compass they may once have had. The culture around us offers little hope of a return to normalcy, decency, morality, and biblical worldview. And as Paul points out in his first letter to the Corinthians, chapter 15, verse 19, if we who are abiding in Christ have hoped only in this life, and this is all there is, then we of all people are most miserable and to be pitied. But thankfully, those of us who trust in Christ and have placed our hope in Him can have great joy in the midst of a depraved world, because as one great hymnist says, I know whom I have believed, and am persuaded that He is able to keep that which I've committed unto Him against that day. In other words, it's in Christ alone that we stand. He is the solid rock who gives blessed assurance that our hope is secure in Him.

One of my favorite scriptures, and I know I'm not alone in this choice, is Jeremiah 29:11. For I know the plans I have for you, declares the Lord, plans for welfare and not for evil, to give you a future and a hope. And another verse of blessing is found in Romans 15:13. May the God of hope fill you with all joy and peace in believing, so that by the power of the Holy Spirit you may abound in hope. According to these verses, God will give us hope and cause us to abound in hope by the power of the Holy Spirit. So the next time you're feeling hopeless and think that there is no end in sight to troubles and trials, remember that God is faithful to His Word. His mercies are new every morning, and great is His faithfulness to do just what He says He will do.

In our final segment of today's program, I want to share songs and scriptures that speak of probably the greatest hope of believers, which is eternal life in heaven with Jesus and with all those who have gone ahead of us to their reward. 1 Peter 1, 3 and 4 says, "Blessed be the God and Father of our Lord Jesus Christ. According to His great mercy, He has caused us to be born again to a living hope through the resurrection of Jesus Christ from the dead, to an inheritance that is imperishable, undefiled, and unfading, kept in heaven for you." And Galatians 6:8 tells us this, "Whoever sows to please their flesh, from the flesh will reap destruction. Whoever sows to please the Spirit, from the Spirit will reap eternal life."

Well, we are all out of time for today, but before I go, let me tell you some of the exciting things going on with the choir. The choir's next concert is coming up on Saturday, August 1st. 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You won't want to miss it. 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Again, that's nccauditions@nationalchristianchoir.org. Once again, this is Kathy Bowman thanking you for joining me today. 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
1: Do you fear God? 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
11: So my mother thinks very much of him as her son, and sometimes I'll go to work and she'll be riding with me because she

0: And we would hope that the entire body of Christ would talk about it. Would be, it's Calvary is the last word. But people talk about, yeah, Calvary, but this issue. Mm-hmm. Yeah, Calvary, but this other thing. Calvary, but we need to discuss this. I'm like, no, it's that issue, but Calvary.
1: Mm, that's it.
0: Yeah, that's a real issue. We should talk about it, but Calvary happened. Mm-hmm. That has to matter. And if that's the basis, we've got hope.
1: Yeah.
0: Because it's like, yeah, maybe my side's messed up, your side's messed up. Maybe I said this wrong or you said that wrong. Like, yeah, okay. And maybe I need to pay more attention to this or you need to pay more attention. Okay, right. But Calvary happened.
1: And that's how we stay together.
0: Right.
1: That's how we stay connected, right? And so it's never, I never have to pretend like something isn't happening. Mm-hmm. I never have to pretend like something didn't hurt. Or something I saw doesn't sting, or like, man, how do I get past that? That's why we can go in the studio. That's why we can talk about it.
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4: 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And wherever you're listening right now, we hope you lean in, listen closely, and learn a lot. 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
5: Well, shalom and welcome to The Chosen People. My name is Bobby Walter and I serve with Chosen People Ministries here in New York City. And we're coming to you now from Midtown Manhattan. And once again, I just have to let you know that our dear brother, Dr. Mitch Glazer, he is not on the program this week. He is enjoying a well-deserved sabbatical for the next few weeks. So you could be praying for Mitch. He's, even though it's a sabbatical, he's working hard and always stays active, working for the kingdom, but again, getting some much needed rest. So sitting in place of Mitch for this week and the next few weeks as well, we've got a dear brother, dear friend of mine. We've known each other for, we figured out, about 19 years now. His name is Derek Blumenthal, who serves with Chosen People Ministries down in Virginia Beach. So Derek, welcome to the Chosen People.
6: Thanks so much. Happy to be here.
5: Yeah. So we are going to be introducing a very fun topic, I think, a serious topic, but something that we feel needs some attention. And that is the heart of Yeshua, the heart of Jesus for the Jewish people.
6: Yeah.
5: So Derek, why don't you kind of maybe wax eloquent a little bit about our topic and about what you think about the heart of Jesus for the Jewish people?
6: Yeah, it's amazing. When you're looking for it in the scriptures, it's so easy to find, because especially in the Gospel of Matthew, which is something that we've been looking at together quite a lot, studying it on my own and teaching about it in my own congregation. Matthew is considered to be, of the four Gospels, the most quote-unquote Jewish of them.
5: Yeah, as if any of them are not Jewish.
6: Yeah, precisely. But Matthew seems to have a particularly Jewish audience in mind, especially starting with the genealogy in Matthew chapter 1, and then moving through the entire gospel using kingdom imagery, mm-hmm. and imagery that relates to Jewish sensibilities. As we see Matthew chronicle the ministry of Yeshua, Jesus, throughout this gospel, we see him not only interacting with Jewish people, but Jewish concepts.
5: Yeah.
6: Right? He's talking about the kingdom. He's talking about stuff that we find in the Hebrew scriptures, and that makes sense, of course, because he's the living fulfillment of everything that was being pointed towards, mm-hmm. right, from mm-hmm. the prophets on.
5: Yeah.
6: And it's an incredible thing.
5: Yeah, yeah, I agree. And Matthew, like you said, it's a very Jewish gospel. Matthew has become like one of my favorite of the four gospels. I've spent a lot of time in there. And yeah, you're right. Like all these themes come out very strongly. The idea of Jesus as the new Moses, the idea of Jesus as the fulfillment of the Abrahamic promise where God was going to bless all the families of the earth. The idea of Yeshua, Jesus, as the fulfillment of David.
6: Right.
5: Right? This promised son of David. So one thing that I've found really, fascinating about Matthew's gospel is the way it's structured. So the way Matthew is structured, there's like an ebb and flow to the book.

0: And it comes off where at the beginning, you'll have sections that are just narrative, which means that Matthew is just kind of like telling the story of what's happening, right? There's a lot of action. Usually like a lot of time is covered during the narrative sections. And then after the narrative section, you get into what Matthew has as discourses. Mm-hmm. And a discourse is where Matthew just likes to like focus in on one point in time where Yeshua gives like an extended teaching, a discourse. Right. And then after the discourse, it goes back to narrative. So that's like the flow of Matthew's gospel. And there's five of these discourses throughout his gospel. The first one is Matthew 5-7, which is the Sermon on the Mount. Right. That's where, again, Matthew just like lasers in on that hillside in the Galilee where Yeshua just gave this, you know, just phenomenal, monumental teaching to the crowds. Right. And then after the Sermon on the Mount in chapters 8 and 9, that's where we have more narrative, right? Storytelling. It's Yeshua. He's traveling through the cities and villages in the Galilee. He's performing miracles and healings. And then at the end of Matthew chapter 9, which is where, you know, we're going to dig in a little bit here at the end of Matthew chapter 9, it's like a transition. It's a transition from the end of that narrative section into the second discourse, which is Matthew chapter 10. So, Derek, tell us about this transition that takes place at the end of Matthew chapter 9.
1: Yeah, there's this amazing, well, Matthew chapter 9 is this whirlwind story of all of these miracles that Yeshua performed, right? And some of them seem to be happening back to back to back to back. From verse 18 on, we have him on his way to go perform a certain miracle. He's going to raise the synagogue official's dead daughter. Mm. And as he's on his way to this person's house, he encounters the woman with the issue of blood and heals her along the way. Immediately afterward, there's the blind men who call out. They call him the Son of David, as you mentioned before, right? Mm-hmm. They recognize him as the Messiah. He heals them. He heals a demonized man immediately after that. And the way Matthew makes it seem is that this was all just rolling right one after the other.
0: Right.
1: Incredible thing. And then we have this, like you said, a transition. He says, Yeshua, he says, seeing the people, this is verse 36, Matthew 9:36, seeing the people, he felt compassion for them because they were distressed and dispirited like sheep without a shepherd. And it goes on, but we can see Yeshua's heart isn't just, he's not just a rock star. He's not just being a healer, bringing all this attention to himself because he wants to be famous. He's looking at his people, the Jewish people of Israel, and he sees how broken, how heavy-hearted they are for a variety of reasons. Mm-hmm. And he has tremendous compassion for them.
0: Yeah, yeah. Yeah. And you know, you mentioned it, but it's a good thing to point out here. In verse 35, Matthew tells us where Jesus is, where this is happening, and who these people are, right? So he says, Jesus was going through all the cities and villages, teaching in their synagogues and proclaiming the gospel of the kingdom and healing every kind of disease and every kind of sickness. So where was he? And who, like Seinfeld would say, who are these people, right? Who are populating the synagogues in these cities and villages where Jesus is proclaiming this message, this good news?
1: Right.
0: Who are they?
1: He's engaging with Israel. He's engaging with the Jewish people.
0: He's looking and engaging with Israel, his kinsmen according to the flesh, right? The Jewish people. And it's the Jewish people here that he looks upon in verse 36, and he is so moved when he looks upon them, because like you said, Derek, he sees the condition that they're in.
1: Yeah.
0: Now, was this like the physical condition that they're in? Probably not. That doesn't seem to be the implication here. So when he looks on them, he sees the people, like you read in verse 36, seeing the people, right? It's like an action verb here where he's observing the people before him and he sees the condition that they're in, right? Now, was it their physical condition? Probably not. What seems to be implied here is the spiritual condition of Israel, of the Jewish people in the time of Yeshua. Mm. And there's a word here in verse 36, Matthew 9:36, that is one of my favorite words in Greek, okay? It says, he felt compassion for them. So the word for compassion here, this is the verb that's used. The verb is splanknidzomai.
1: Yeah.
0: Right? Isn't that beautiful?
2: Good one.
0: Yeah,
2: comes from, right off the tongue.
0: It really does. Comes from the noun splanknon, right? And you got to say it like that.
2: Yeah,
0: because
2: splanknon.
0: It's got to come from deep within, because that's actually like what the word means.
1: Yeah, gut-wrenching.
0: Yes. Yes, if you trace like the origins or the etymology, like the development of that Greek word splanknon throughout its history of use, when it was originally used in like classical Greek, it literally referred to like the inner organs of a sacrificial animal.
1: Yeah.
0: Okay, the guts. And over time, the word kind of evolved and took on more meaning. And it came to be known and used to describe this deep, gut-wrenching, compassionate feeling
1: sure.
0: that we as human beings have, right? That elicits this desire, this impulse to show mercy
1: yeah.
0: or to show care, right? And that's the word that's used here. So Yeshua, as he sees his people Israel, his Jewish people, it moves him. He feels it deep within his gut. And what flows from that place is this compassionate desire to show mercy, to bring healing, to bring restoration, to answer and provide a solution for the problem that's laid before him.
1: How beautiful and incredible it is that he doesn't just have some feeling of obligation toward the people of Israel, but it's a very genuine feeling and reaction he sees to the suffering of his own people, mm-hmm. right? His own kinsmen, according to the flesh, like yeah. you said. And more so that not only does he have this compassion, because lots of people can have compassion for other people, but he's uniquely qualified yes. to actually do something yeah. about it, which is so exciting.
0: Yeah.

0: To walk in the ways of the Savior is at the heart of everything we do. And when we connect with his culture and the things he holds dear, we realize the past, present, and prophetic impact of Leviticus 23. And if you're interested in learning more about the biblical feasts and getting connected to the Jewish roots of your Christian faith, then ask how you or your church can book a Chosen People Ministry speaker today. 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Our friendly team members would love to hear from you. And you can call us at 888-293-7482. Lashana Tova, wishing you a good and pleasant year. We look forward to hearing from you soon.
1: In 1892, Rabbi Leopold Cohen passed an open door to a church on the Lower East Side of Manhattan and heard someone preaching the gospel in Yiddish, the language of his Jewish Hungarian homeland. After reading the New Testament he received from the young Jewish preacher, Rabbi Cohen gave his life to Jesus and became deeply burdened for the salvation of his fellow Jewish people. This was the birth of Chosen People Ministries. Rabbi Cohen began reaching out to the tens of thousands of poor Eastern European Jewish immigrants. Under his inspired leadership, the mission he founded provided food and clothing, taught English and sewing classes, offered medical care, and shared the good news of Jesus the Messiah. Rabbi Cohen understood the importance of not only sharing the gospel with words, but also by showing the love of Jesus to his chosen people. As a result, many Jewish people came to faith. Rabbi Cohen's son, Joseph Hoffman Cohen, succeeded him, and Chosen People Ministries continued to grow. Headquartered in the heart of New York City, which has the highest concentration of Jewish people in the world, Chosen People Ministries also ministers in over 20 cities throughout North America. Although our world has changed since the days of Leopold Cohen, our mission statement remains the same. Our mission is to pray for, evangelize, disciple, and serve Jewish people everywhere and help fellow believers do the same. This great historic work stands on the sure word of Scripture, especially Romans 1:16, where the Apostle Paul wrote, "For I am not ashamed of the gospel, for it is the power of God for salvation to everyone who believes, to the Jew first, and also to the Greek." Here are some ways you can help. 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We cannot serve in the United States and the many other countries around the globe without your generosity. 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
2: 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I hope it encourages your heart. Shalom.
3: Yeah, and again, what I love about Matthew's description here is as he begins to describe what Yeshua is going to do about it, he starts to use, again, some more like really rich Old Testament imagery that reminds us of King David, okay? So what does he say? All right, so he has compassion for them because they were distressed and dispirited. Two very strong words, again in the Greek, to describe just like how beaten down the people have been. And what is the cause? What is the cause of Israel's distress and being dispirited? Well, he says, they're distressed and dispirited like sheep without a shepherd.
4: Right. There's a leadership issue.
3: It's a leadership issue, right? And this, again, kind of taps in to some Old Testament language, like Ezekiel talked about and Jeremiah talked about, just the failures of Israel's historic leadership when it came to shepherding Israel and shepherding the people. So Yeshua sees the people. He's moved to compassion. The problem is a leadership problem. Israel is like a like sheep without a shepherd. And lo and behold, Derek, like you said, the answer is right there in their midst.
4: Yeah.
3: Right? He is uniquely qualified. Why? Because he is the shepherd of Israel. And the shepherd of Israel has a deep, very real heart burden for his flock, for his people.
4: Yep. And we've been seeing that, the unique ability that he has, we've been seeing that illustrated for us in the prior chapters of Matthew.
3: Right.
4: Maybe from Matthew 4 up through 9 here, he's expressing his authority over and over, his authority over sicknesses, mm-hmm. his authority over the spirit world, his authority over nature even, calming the wind and the waves. Mm-hmm. If anyone's going to do anything about the dispirited nature of the people of Israel, it's going to be him, because he is in fact the Messiah and God in the flesh.
3: Yeah. And again, what's motivating him and driving him to take action on behalf of the flock, right? To come in like that loving, nurturing shepherd, to scoop the sheep up into his arms and like draw them close and like calm them down and provide for them. The driving force in all of it, again, is that compassion, right? It's the love, okay? And this is what we see. This is what is driving the Lord, right? This is what's driving the Lord to send his only begotten son, right? Why did he do it? Because he loved the world. God so loved the world that he gave his only begotten son, so that whosoever believes in him shall not perish, right? Shall not be left in that state of being distressed and dispirited, but instead have eternal life. Okay. And yes, that applies to Israel and the nations. But it's really important for us to see here that in the context of Matthew chapter 9, the compassion, the love that's driving Jesus here is a specific compassion and love for Israel, for the Jewish people. So what does he do, Derek? What's the first action item on the list for Yeshua here at the end of Matthew 9?
4: I love this, actually, especially I'm a congregational leader. And I am prone to taking on way too much responsibility for myself instead of sharing it with other people who really want to serve. So Yeshua doesn't stand up and go, I have such compassion on these people, I'm going to take care of all of it myself. In fact, he does the exact opposite. In the next verse in Matthew 9:37-38, he says, then he said to his disciples, the harvest is plentiful, but the workers are few. Therefore, beseech the Lord of the harvest, plead with the Lord of the harvest to send out workers into his harvest. Mm-hmm. So he's saying, I'm not going to do this all myself. I'm recruiting you. I'm recruiting others to help do this kingdom work, to help save this dispirited people whom I have such compassion on. And of course, his disciples, if they don't already, they develop that same compassion.
3: Mm-hmm.
4: And he says, this is the work for you to do. To go out into the harvest, to reach people who need the love of Messiah, you're going to do it with me.
3: Mm-hmm. Mm-hmm.
4: Incredible thing.
3: Yeah. And it's a powerful like template for us, because in a lot of ways, this pattern, it prefigures what the reality would be beyond the death, burial, and resurrection and ascension of Jesus, right? I mean, big picture, Yeshua does provide the ultimate answer and the source of life and healing and restoration. And he takes on the sin of all mankind upon himself when he was nailed to the cross, right? I mean, he who knew no sin became sin. And yes, that we stand upon that. But then even beyond the death, burial, and resurrection of Yeshua, he enlists us, right? His people to get involved in the restorative ministry that he is doing, right? And it's all prefigured here at the end of Matthew chapter 9. So yeah, exactly. He doesn't just snap his fingers and say, I got this.
4: Sure.
3: He lets his disciples know that they are going to have a role in all of this.
4: And even a role in recruiting others. He says, beseech, plead with the Lord. It's not the normal, and you would know the Greek better than me, but it's not the normal Greek word for prayer.
3: Correct.
4: Do you know what it is off the top of your head? I don't either.
3: Yeah, I forget. Yeah, cut that out, John, please. I could look it up.
4: He's plead, beg the Lord, because this is so crucial for other people to join in this work.
3: Right.
4: So it's not just going to be you 12 for this small group that I'm speaking to. It's going to be other people as well. We need everyone we can get.
3: Yeah. And I love that because we can relate to that even today. Like part of the responsibility and the calling that the Lord has on our lives is we are like continuing in this ministry of reaching out to the world, in this ministry of restoration to Israel and the nations. Part of our responsibility is to pray and to continue praying and beseeching the Lord of the harvest to raise up more workers to send out. And you know what I love about this, Derek? When I think about this, when I read this, and I think about the disciples in that moment, and how, I mean, we assume that they followed the guidance of Jesus here and that they began to beseech the Lord of the harvest and cry out to God to raise up more workers. I love to think about the fact that we today as followers of Yeshua, whether we are serving with a ministry or whether we're in a church or a messianic congregation or wherever we are in our station in life as a follower of Jesus, we are standing on the shoulders of generation after generation after generation who have gone before us, who have prayed for us, right? We, okay, and this is not to like put ourselves on a pedestal, it's just to kind of put things in perspective for us. We stand on the shoulders of the apostles. The prayers of the apostles here to raise up workers, we're part of God's answer to that.
4: Yeah.
3: And God is going to continue to raise up more workers beyond us as we continue to pray and beseech him to do so. So take heart, okay? Take heart in all of this. We are together. We're part of a one big family, one big body of Messiah, and we are tapping into the heart of Jesus. And we don't want to lose sight of the fact that Yeshua, Jesus, his heart burned with compassion for the Jewish people. And may the Lord do the same for us. Well, thank you so much for tuning in with us today. And we're very grateful that you're checking us out and that you're listening. And we would love to hear from you as well. So if you can, check us out online at chosenpeople.com/radio. 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So thank you so much again. God bless you. And now we're going to close things out with the Aaronic benediction.
5: Yivarechecha Adonai v'yishmarecha.

0: May the Lord bless you and keep you. May the Lord lift his countenance upon you and be gracious to you. May the face of the Lord shine upon you and give you peace. B'shem Shel Yeshua HaMashiach, Sar Shalom, in the name of Jesus the Messiah, the Prince of Peace.
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3: Have you seen the explosion of various t-shirts boasting the array of contemporary nerd groups? 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Within the body of believers, Paul warned in Romans not to use our differences to divide and pass judgment. In the original context of Romans 14, dietary practices were a point of contention, but Paul exposed this as a minor issue, not worth sacrificing unity in the church. God the Father has gifted his people with wildly different skills and personalities. Let's celebrate those under the unity of Christ so we can bear with one another in love.
2: Learn more about empowering girls through the love of God at raisinggodlygirls.com.
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5: Your way or mine? I'm Cindy Tang with Moving Moments. 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I looked at him and said, "Nope, finish your food first." Well, he gave me quite the attitude. But then I thought, aren't we sometimes like that with God? We want the blessing, the answer, the reward, but not always the growth or discipline or waiting that comes first. 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I'm Cindy Tang with Moving Moments. 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
7: It's 78 and fair.
8: Wind is from the south at 5 to 10 miles per hour. Today, clear with a high in the upper 90s. Tonight, clear with a low in the upper 70s. Then tomorrow, clear with a high in the upper 90s. Tomorrow night, clear with a low in the upper 70s.
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Let everything that has breath praise the Lord. Psalm 150, verse 6. 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

It's Songs for Sunday from KHCB, helping you draw closer to Jesus, the one who loved you enough to die for you. I'm John Gager, glad for your company, pondering the fact that whenever I'm out in nature, seems like it's just easier for me to connect in worship. I love to be in a thick wood, lots of trees, and water's great too. And apparently I'm not the only one. There was this pastor over in Sweden by the name of Carl Boberg. And way back in 1886, he was out in the country enjoying a beautiful day. And suddenly he was caught in a midday thunderstorm with awe-inspiring moments of flashing violence, followed by a clear, brilliant sun. Soon afterward, he heard the calm, sweet song of the birds in nearby trees. And the experience prompted him to write a poem. He fell to his knees in humble adoration of his mighty God, and then penned his exaltation in a 9-stanza poem we know today as How Great Thou Art. Now, of course, his original text was written in Swedish. It had to be translated by a guy named Stuart Kine. And we sing it today and have loved it, oh, I suppose ever since George Beverly Shea recorded it and made it popular, but How Great Thou Art is a favorite. But it all began with a walk in the woods when the weather turned rainy. More great music here on Songs for Sunday. Here's the National Christian Choir with Thou Art Worthy. Thanks for your company.

0: everybody. This is Pastor Philip Miller from the Moody Church. 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

8, 6:21 on Songs for Sunday here on KHCB, helping you draw closer to the heart of God. Israel had conquered Jericho by following God's directions, which included a command to take none of these accursed things, gold, silver, brass, iron. They were all to be consecrated solely to the Lord. But remember Achan? He disobeyed that command, and God allowed Israel to suffer defeat at Ai, an enemy town, simply because of this wrong. And when he was confronted, Achan said, "Yes, I have sinned against the Lord God of Israel, and this is what I've done." And he admitted to taking some clothing, silver, gold. And that's often the first step. We allow our eyes to be attracted to what is forbidden by God. As James 1:15 puts it, "Then when lust has conceived, it brings forth sin." Well, the second step quickly followed. It says, "I coveted them and I took them." Achan's eyes sent the temptation to his heart, which caused his hands to act. Finally, his eye, hand, and foot worked together to secretly take the forbidden articles and hide them in his tent. You and I need strong commitment to give up a job, a habit, a relationship that is wrong before God. But the eternal rewards for denying fleshly lusts will far outweigh any pain and loss that we might suffer. Let's take God at his word. Let's believe him in his promise.

Songs for Sunday, helping you draw closer in your daily walk with Jesus Christ on KHCB. Thanks for your company today. I'm John Gager, hoping that today on this Sunday you'll spend time in quiet, spend time in meditation. As God puts it in Psalm 46:10, be still and know that I am God. I will be exalted among the nations. I will be exalted in the earth. But it seems like there are fewer and fewer people today who want to spend time in quiet thinking. Days are filled with things to do, right? Places to go, people to see, things to buy, jobs to finish. When can a person actually be still, as today's verse advises us? Were schedules not crowded 3,000 years ago when this was written? We should be well aware that if we don't spend quiet time with the ancient source of time, you know what? Our day is wasted. It's wasted. Whatever we do instead cannot be as important as the time when we should be still. In stillness, we draw near to Almighty God. We see our neediness without Him instead of our independence. In the Garden of Eden, Adam and Eve recognized their sinfulness in the stillness of the evening. And so that's the way it is for you and me too. Spending time in stillness, that's when we commune with God, when He reveals things to us, good things and things we need to correct. Let's be still and know that He is God. Here are the Don Marsh Singers now, Near to the Heart of God on Songs for Sunday.

Psalm 95:6 says, "Come, let us worship and bow down." 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

We're looking at about 6 minutes before the top of the hour here at Songs for Sunday on KHCB, music geared to help you draw closer in your walk with Jesus and get you ready for your experience later on in church. Got to share with you our verse of the week here from KHCB. It's Psalm 84, verses 11 and 12. For the Lord God is a sun and shield. The Lord gives grace and glory. No good thing does he withhold from those who walk uprightly. O Lord of hosts, how blessed is the man who trusts in you. Now, I'm reading that verse wondering if every single person listening to my voice has truly trusted in God. Oh, sure, we believe that he's capable or able. We maybe go to church. That's not what I'm asking. Have you truly asked Jesus to forgive you of your wrongdoing, to be the leader of your life, to forgive you of your sins? If you'd like to do that right now, pray with me. Lord God, I need you. I agree with you that I've messed up. I'm a sinner. Would you please forgive me? Would you come into my life and take charge? Be my Savior. And help me turn away, repent from all this self-focused garbage that has consumed me to this point. I want you as my Savior, Jesus, now and forever. Amen. Amen. Well, more great tools to help you take those first steps in your new walk with Jesus at our website, khcb.org. 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Here's Craig Smith.

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1: It's 78 and clear. Wind is light and variable from the south. Today, clear with a high in the upper 90s. Tonight, clear with a low in the upper 70s. Then tomorrow, clear with a high in the upper 90s. Tomorrow night, clear with a low in the upper 70s. It's 78 and clear.

103 verse 1 says, "Bless the Lord, O my soul, and all that is within me, bless his holy name." 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

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Interesting verse in Psalm 126, verse 1. It says, "When the Lord turned against the captivity of Zion, we were like them that dream." I've asked friends before, "How you doing?" And sometimes they'll say, "I'm living the dream." Well, a large portion of the world's population can only dream of living in the comfort and affluence that you and I enjoy. 16% of the world's people have no clean water for drinking, cooking, or bathing. 17% earn less than a buck and a quarter a day, if they can find work. 80% earn less than $10 a day, and only 1% earn more than $34,000 per year. 60% have no access to modern bathroom facilities. 91% do not own a personal vehicle. So yes, we are greatly blessed, are we not? Psalm 126 probably refers to the Jewish exiles who are returning from captivity, as described in Ezra 1. So great was their joy and gladness, they were like them that dream. They could hardly fathom God's goodness and mercy to them. Well, you and I are truly living someone else's dream. Let's be sure we're thankful, ready to share as we can. Remember, we're responsible to use our resources to bring honor and glory to our great God. Blessed be the God and Father of our Lord Jesus Christ, who has blessed us with all spiritual blessings in heavenly places in Christ. Here's Haven.

The Lifeway Singers on Songs for Sunday here on KHCB, helping you draw closer to the heart of God. Waiting on God is not idleness. Waiting on God is involvement, involvement in the ultimate. Waiting on God is the way to maximum efficiency and effectiveness. The person who refuses to wait on God may be busy, but much of their activity is busyness, not business. Rat race is not accurate in describing a successful plight. Waiting on God is not a pious practice, though. It's a practical rule for life. We're told in Isaiah 40:31, they who wait for the Lord will renew their strength. They will mount up with wings like eagles. They shall run and not be weary. They shall walk and not faint. No time is wasted waiting on God. Much time will be saved by this practice, in fact. So take some time today, maybe, preferably this morning, to read your Bible, pray, and listen. It'll get you ready for church besides all that. But give God a chance to speak to you, to direct you, to give you a lead on your day. Seek His guidance throughout the day. Engage in prayer that's ongoing, even if all you can say is, "Please help, God." Ask God's direction and expect it. You will not be disappointed. Go with God. Here's the Prestonwood Baptist Church Celebration Choir with Song of the Lilies on Songs for Sunday.

helping you draw closer to the Lord through worship. This is Songs for Sunday on KHCB. I'm John Gager, always glad to spend time with you. You know, it's easy to think of idolatry as a distant issue. You know, people far away bowing before intricately carved, literal, physical idols. But idolatry isn't limited to the stuff we can see or touch. Idolatry is extreme devotion to something or someone. We can be consumed with admiration for many things, and idolatry can take a million forms in our lives. Idols are just things that take the number one place in our hearts that should belong to God alone. We read in 1 Samuel 12, verse 21, "Do not turn aside, for then you would go after empty things, which cannot profit or deliver, for they are nothing." Yeah, sometimes I go after empty things. I suspect you do too. Idols, whether money, a person, a career, or a dream, cannot deliver us. Only the God of the universe, who saved us with his great love, is worthy of our extreme admiration. Only he deserves our love and our reverence. Other things that we may be tempted to chase after won't give us a return or profit like we think they will. Examine your heart. Ask yourself the hard questions. Is God sitting exclusively on the throne of your heart, or are there other things, other people there that have taken his place? Lord, deliver

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4: Psalm 100, verse 2 says, "Serve the Lord with gladness. Come before Him with joyful singing." This is Songs for Sunday, helping you draw closer to Christ no matter what season of life you're in. 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

Calm. That's the National Christian Choir on Songs for Sunday, music to help you draw closer to Christ here on KHCB. I'm John Gager, reflecting on a really fun experience. The other day we were at a hot air balloon festival, and I ended up getting to walk inside a hot air balloon, the actual balloon fabric. It was filled up with cold air, not yet hot air, so it was still on its side. You could walk inside the thing. It was cavernous. It would hold 77,000 basketballs. That's how big it was. And eventually they filled it with hot air and set it upright. And then I was asked to be part of a balloon launch crew. And that was quite an experience. All kinds of people performing all kinds of roles to get this hot air balloon first out of the trailer, the balloon fabric itself, then the basket, and then the gas-powered fan with the airplane propeller that blows cold air into it to get it full just before they connect the hot air blowers. Man, what a job that was. And it wasn't terribly glamorous. No, you know, the most of the time we spent our time hanging on to the side of that balloon, ropes embedded into the side. But we had to hold on. The fuller it got with air, the more likely it was to blow away. We had to hold on, hold those ropes. And you know, that's the way it is in the Christian life. We often search for glamour and for the head job, the balloon pilot, if you will. But Jesus said, the greatest among you will be your servant. Let's learn to be people who are content just holding the ropes. Here are the Don Marsh Singers now with Benediction on Songs for Sunday.

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1: It's 78 and partly cloudy. Wind is from the north. Today, clear with a high in the upper 90s. Tonight, clear with a low in the upper 70s. Then tomorrow, clear with a high in the upper 90s. Tomorrow night, clear with a low in the upper 70s. It's 78 and partly cloudy.

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When you approach God to ask for help in resisting temptation or for forgiveness of a sin you've given into, do you feel ashamed? Do you feel like God couldn't possibly understand how you fell into that sin once again? I love Psalm 103. It says, "He remembers our frame, that we are but dust." Doesn't mean he loves the sin, accepts the sin, or lessens it, but he remembers our frame, that we are but dust. And he is not going to kick you out because you have fallen one more time. Psalm 147, verse 5, "Great is our Lord and abundant in strength." See, Jesus understands your temptation to sin because he was tempted in the very same ways. You have an advocate with Jesus, one who understands just how difficult it is to resist temptation because he has faced it, and not just once. And you can have confidence when you approach God to ask for forgiveness. He's going to forgive you. He's not there to beat you up. He doesn't have a club that he brings out of his robes and bops you on the head with. No, he gives mercy and grace freely to those who earnestly seek it. Lord, would you deliver us from temptation? Free us from the sins that nip at our heels. We want to be pure and clean and right and holy. We ask it in Jesus' name. Amen. Here are the Alleluia Music Singers now on Songs for Sunday.

Boy, I love that hymn, Be Thou My Vision, on Songs for Sunday, helping you draw closer in your daily walk with Jesus Christ on KHCB and helping you get ready for worship later today in church. Who knew that cookies could open so many doors? Yeah, it's a strange ministry, but it's happening. We get the cookies from a local bakery at our church. Long story short, I go out in the afternoons and hand out cookies. I knock on the doors of people on our street. Who doesn't like a cookie? We had so many this last week that I had to go to three different homes to give them away. The first home was a young family, and the little kids plowed into those cookies the second I showed up, and the mom and dad wanted to talk. And you know, the mom even had a gift for my wife. We'd been over there several times with other gifts, and so she was sharing back. That was fun. Then another neighbor opened his door, told me all about his health concerns, and I listened. Mind you, this is just because we've come by with cookies. A third neighbor says, thanks for the cookies, and by the way, could we have dinner tonight together as couples? Well, we didn't have anything going. We said, sure. So we had dinner with these guys, an opportunity to build bridges into their lives, try to show something of the person and nature of Jesus to them, all because of a couple of cookies. Listen, I don't know what your interest is. I don't know what your hobbies are. I do know this. God can use anything, wants to use whatever you love to do to build bridges into the lives of your neighbors too. Keep your eyes open and see what Jesus will do with the things that intrigue you too. Here are the Maranatha Singers.

And it's half past the hour on Songs for Sunday. That's the Kingsway Music Singers. You know, every song we play here is hand-chosen to help you draw closer to the one who loved you and gave himself for you. And of course, we hope as well that the music gets you ready for worship in church later this morning. A few thoughts about prayer from Scripture. 1 Chronicles 16:11 says, "Seek the Lord and his strength. Seek his face continually." James 4:8 says, "Draw near to God, and he will draw near."

is invading the impossible. We can make every matter of care a matter of prayer. God's giving is, for whatever reason, inseparably connected with our asking. It just is. And when we pray, we commit ourselves to what we really value in the world, right? The most important thing, though, about prayer is to keep at it. Here are the Maranatha musicians now with Trust and Obey on Songs for Sunday.

0: 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On July 24th and 25th, enjoy your favorite Christmas music without the distractions and busyness that come with the holidays. 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
4: I will bless the Lord at all times. His praise shall continually be on my mouth. Psalm 34:1. This is Songs for Sunday. 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

Amen and amen to that song from Wintley Phipps, To God Be the Glory, here on KHCB. It's Songs for Sunday, music geared to help you draw closer to the heart of Jesus and become more like Him, music designed to help you get ready for worship in church. We'll never forget the rainstorm that blew through the campground a few weeks ago. When it was all said and done, after this fierce wind, this fierce rain, there was the most astounding rainbow in the sky off to the east. You and I have seen rainbows before. Maybe you've snagged some pictures of them with your phone. This one tops them all, in my experience. I just couldn't get over it. Rainbows, of course, first appear in the book of Genesis. We're told in Genesis 6:8, it's God's promise that He will never again destroy all life on the earth with a flood. Well, scholars agree that rainbows are a reminder of God's love for His children. Ephesians 2, verse 4, but God's mercy is great, and He loved us very much. Jeremiah 31, verse 3, God says, I love you people with a love that will last forever. That is why I have continued showing you kindness. And 1 John 3, 1, I love this verse. How great is the love the Father has lavished on us. You got that? Lavished on us, that we should be called children of God. And that is what we are. Listen, if you're passing through a tidal wave of problems, a storm, know that the Creator of the universe is on your side. And in the rainbow, He affirms, I have good plans for you, not plans to hurt you. I will give you hope and a good future. Here's Linda McKechnie.

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1: It's 80 and partly cloudy. Wind is light and variable from the south. Today, clear with a high in the upper 90s. Tonight, clear with a low in the upper 70s. Then tomorrow, clear with a high in the upper 90s. Tomorrow night, clear with a low in the upper 70s. It's 80 and partly cloudy.

0: 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Today, in celebration of 100 years of Moody Radio, we take you back to 1958. Let's enjoy this program as it would have sounded back then.
1: Moody Presents.

Moody presents a program of best-loved hymns and a message from the heart in fellowship with the Moody Bible Institute of Chicago. Featured will be the chorale, soloist Al Hirsch, and Dr. William Culbertson.

0: As a year of pain and difficulty ended, the missionary Amy Carmichael wrote in her diary, "Looking back there is so much to grieve over. We can find nothing at all in ourselves to praise. But nothing in me can surprise Christ out of loving me. His cross covers, his blood cleanses, and his eternal love will keep me."
1: That host voice that you just heard was world-renowned trombonist, singer, and host on Moody Radio, Bill Pierce. Also on Moody Presents, we heard from the Moody Chorale, and they're still ministering today as Moody students travel the world, singing praise to our Lord. Let's hear the chorale now as we continue our Moody Radio 100-year celebration with this Moody Presents program from 1958.

0: The Moody Corral, directed by Don Husted. Well, I see Herb Locke here has another missionary in tow, and we're all going to meet him. Introduce us, Herb.
1: Thank you, Bill. Our guest today is Dr. Ralph T. Davis, the International General Director, General Secretary of the Africa Inland Mission. Brother Davis, we're certainly happy to have you in the studio today. And when were you here as a student at dear old MBI?
2: I was here in the years of 1917 until 1920.
1: And what have you done since then?
2: Well, the Lord has done a good many things as we have given our lives to Him, and He's taken us out to Africa. My wife and I spent nearly 15 years there in two long terms in Africa, and then since that time, coming home in 1935, we've been at the home end of the work of the African Inland Mission.
1: How did the Lord lead you to Moody as a student?
2: Well, it was a time of the war, if you remember, 1917, and I was rejected for the Army at that time, and I felt that I'd like to give my life to the Lord. I just felt He had a claim upon me, and I should say a yes to Him. And it was felt that if I were to do that, I certainly needed training and knew of no better place than here at Moody Bible Institute. And so the Lord sent me here, and I thank Him for it.
1: How many missionaries do you have?
2: About 540.
1: Have you any idea how many are former students of Moody Bible Institute?
2: I have made the statement that I think nearly one in four have been Moody graduates. And I think I'm fairly close, though I must say that I have not made an actual count.
1: Well, I'm sure that's true, and we do thank God for those who have gone from Moody to serve the Lord under AIM. Brother Davis, what are the needs of the mission now?
2: I would say the needs still consist in those who know how to so yield themselves to the Lord that their testimony by life and by lip may make an impression upon the leaders of the national church. Our sphere in particular is the training of leaders that they may lead their own in an hour like this.
1: Well, thank you for this word of testimony, Brother Ralph T. Davis. May the Lord bless you in the work of AIM. And thank you, Bill.
0: Dr. Ralph Davis and Herb Lockyer, Executive Secretary of our Alumni Association. Thank you.
3: Did you catch this interview? The Africa Inland Mission is still training Christian leaders in Africa today and was led in those days by a former Moody student. And we celebrate God's faithfulness, don't we? And if you've just joined us, Moody Radio is celebrating 100 years on the air. So we thought it would be great to simply listen to a Moody Presents program all the way back from 1958. Now, let's listen to host Bill Pierce as he introduces Dr. William Culbertson for a message given right in our historic Studio B on the campus of the Moody Bible Institute. If you can, have your Bible open to Leviticus chapter 13 as we explore what it means to have Jesus as an island of mercy amidst the despair of the stormy sea. Here's William Culbertson on Moody Presents.
4: There are two verses in the 13th chapter of Leviticus which record for us the pitiable cry of the leper. Verses 45 and 46. And the leper in whom the plague is, his clothes shall be rent, and the hair of his head shall go loose, and he shall cover his upper lip and shall cry, unclean, unclean. All the days wherein the plague is in him, he shall be unclean. He is unclean. He shall dwell alone. Without the camp shall his dwelling be. Chapters 13 and 14 of the book of Leviticus deal with the disease of leprosy. Medical friends on the mission field today tell me that the leprosy of today is most certainly different from that described in the Bible. They base their assertion upon the biblical description in these chapters of Leviticus as descriptive of something quite different from the disease they treat on many mission fields. Even so, as our heart goes out to those mentioned in the Bible, so our heart goes out to those afflicted by the leprosy of modern days. As a matter of fact, the two have in common the necessary isolation of the patients until the disease is arrested or cleansed. And incidentally, a glorious page of modern missions is being written in the work for lepers, the restoration of man, of woman, and of child physically and spiritually surely pleases God. And the sacrificial, loving, careful treatment of outcasts reflects the ministry of him who commanded his disciples, cleanse the lepers. The first thing that impresses me as I think of these verses which I have read from Leviticus chapter 13 is this command of isolation, how that the leper was to dwell by himself. There is something ominous in the hopelessness, it seems to me, of these words, he shall dwell alone, without the camp shall his dwelling be. And we understand why this demand was made. After all, there are rights and claims of society. You see, this disease was contagious, and to arrest its spread, the sufferer had to be banished from usual society. Recall for a moment the illustrations that we have in the Bible. Remember Miriam, the sister of Moses and Aaron, and how that she was afflicted as a judgment from God because of her opposition to her brother Moses, and she became a leper. She was, to use the language of Scripture, as one dead. You will recall that even though her iniquity was pardoned, she was put out of the camp for 7 days to dwell alone without the camp. Remember Naaman. Now, while Naaman was allowed some freedom of movement as a captain of the host of Syria, his condition was surely lamentable, and he longed for deliverance. And so it was that the little maid spoke to Naaman's wife and said, would God my master were in Israel, for there a prophet would be able to recover him, his accustomed health, and deliver him from leprosy. And you will recall the story how Naaman went and was cleansed. Do you recall King Uzziah, a great king who reigned for a long period of time, so far as the time that kings reign is concerned? And even King Uzziah had to live in a separate house when, for his sin against God, he was afflicted with leprosy. You will recall that he tried to take the right of the priest, and he was going to burn incense upon the altar of incense. He was withstood by the priests, and God struck him. God smote him with leprosy, and thus the scripture asserts he was cut off from the house of Jehovah. And he lived in his own separate house. So there are the claims of society as a reason for this command of isolation. He shall dwell alone. But surely there are personal claims as well, and there are personal responsibilities as well. Who in his right mind would want to be the cause of the passing on of such a disease? But remember this, that while the leper was to dwell alone, while he was to be without the camp, God was everywhere, and he was not shut out from the fellowship of God if he chose, to seek fellowship with the Lord. And I'm sure that many, in their poverty, in their suffering, in their condition of unwantedness, so far as men were concerned, found refuge and solace and comfort in the presence of the Lord. But even so, all the grief and the sorrow of the plight of the leper.
3: 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You know, we have a really excellent resource for you this month. It's called Daily with the King. It's a devotional from Moody Publishers written by Glenn Evans, just timeless in its content. Let me share with you a brief excerpt. Glenn Evans says, "I must reckon with the causes of discouragement and see them in their proper perspective. Am I criticized by others? Let me rejoice. Do I not realize that God uses diamonds to sharpen diamonds? Let me remember that it was criticism that started Joseph on his way to Pharaoh's throne, and God will let criticism put me on a throne also if I let him. Am I suffering lack of success? Don't I realize that success is the result of God's careful timing, not mine?" You see how very encouraging that excerpt is, and there's lots more in the book Daily with the King, a devotional that's our gift to you as you support Moody Presents for a gift of any amount, online at moodypresents.org. 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And if you'd rather send in your gift, address the envelope in care of Moody Presents, 820 North LaSalle Boulevard, Chicago, Illinois, 60610. Now let's get back to our Moody Presents historical program from 1958 in celebration of 100 years of Moody Radio. And here's the fifth president of the Moody Bible Institute, Dr. William Culbertson.
4: I remember as a boy in my early teens reading the story of Ben-Hur. You'll recall the book undoubtedly. Lew Wallace has given to us this story of Ben-Hur, and perhaps you remember that there's a scene pictured for us when it seems as though Ben-Hur, long separated from his family, is about to be restored, and his mother and his sister Tirzah are about to be reunited with him after all their sufferings. And the mother and Tirzah come upon him, and they find him asleep before the home, the old home in which they lived. But they refused to awaken him. And though the mother heard him speak of her in his sleep, they refused to awaken him because, remember, they had contracted leprosy while imprisoned in the Tower of Antonia. For 8 long years they had been incarcerated there. So, as lepers, they would not make known their presence to the one whom they loved. And the story goes how that Amra, the household servant, found Ben-Hur, and he made his plea as to whether she knew where his mother and Tirzah were to be found. And all the while, the mother and Tirzah see all that's going on. They behold Amra and Ben-Hur reunited, but steadfastly, the mother refuses to reveal the presence of the daughter and of herself because of leprosy. And this is the way Lew Wallace wrote about it. Tears are moved. But the mother, divining her purpose, caught her and whispered, "Do not go, not for life. Unclean, unclean." Her love was in tyrannical mood. Though both their hearts broke, he should not become what they were, and she conquered. Meantime, Amra, so entreated, only wept the more. "Wert thou going in?" he asked presently, seeing the board swung back. "Come then, I will go with thee." He arose as he spoke. "The Romans, be the curse of the Lord upon them. The Romans lied. The house is mine. Rise, Amra, and let us go in." A moment and they were gone, leaving the two in the shade to behold the gate staring blankly at them, the gate which they might never, ever enter more. They nestled together in the dust. They had done their duty. Their love was proven. Next morning they were found and driven out of the city with stones. "Begone, ye are of the dead, go to the dead." With the doom ringing in their ears, they went forth. Such was the pitiable plight of the leper. But there's something worse and far more widespread than leprosy. It's the thing of which leprosy is the symbol, the type. It is sin. But may I remind you, my friend, that though all of humanity is tainted with this terrible and seemingly incurable disease, this thing we call sin, the Bible provides the answer. And I read in 1 John 1:7, "The blood of Jesus Christ, his Son, cleanseth us from all sin." So if I'm speaking to some heart, alone, unwanted, needing deliverance from the leprosy of sin, there's hope for you. There's cleansing in the blood that was shed on Calvary. And if by faith you turn to the Lord Jesus Christ, you can have his absolution, his forgiveness, on the merits of his blood, which cleanseth us from all iniquity.

0: You've just heard a message from former Moody President Dr. William Culbertson, and after that, soloist Al Hirsch from our historic Studio B, accompanied by the Kimball organ. It was at this point in the program again that host Bill Pierce made mention of a helpful book that, you know, you can still find online. Let's keep listening to our special 100 Years of Moody Radio celebration with this Moody Presents program from 1958. 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
1: If your life has been dry, no tear, no prayer, no fervor, and Christ seems far away, may I suggest that you write for a helpful book by F.B. Meyer, The Christ Life for the Self Life. 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There will be one suited to your particular need. Throughout this half hour has run the theme of cleansing, which is ours in Jesus' blood. So let's all sing, "My hope is built on nothing less than Jesus' blood and righteousness."

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4: When I talk to evolutionists, they are the greatest storytellers in the world.
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4: Well, there was a change here and a change here and a change here, and then this happened with no detail.
5: Professor of chemistry, nanoengineering, and material science at Rice University.
4: And as soon as you start probing for detail, everything starts withering around the edges.
5: Voted one of the top 50 most influential minds in the world, and a Messianic Jew who believes Jesus is the Jewish Messiah. Welcome to Faith of a Scientist with Dr. James Tour.
6: Galatians chapter 6, verse 8, he says, "For the one who sows to his own flesh will from the flesh reap corruption, but the one who sows to the Spirit will from the Spirit reap eternal life. Let us not lose heart in doing good, for in due time we will reap if we do not grow weary. So then, while we have opportunity, let us do good to all people, and especially to those who are of the household of faith." You know, as I read those verses, this is the thing that wrenches my heart when I see young people and I see decisions that some of them make, lifestyles that some of them choose. I know the end of what's coming. It is going to bring corruption to that body, corruption to that individual. But the one who sows to the Spirit will from the Spirit reap eternal life. If we take this word and sow this book into our hearts, it reaps eternal life. And that eternal life blesses people around us. Whatever a man sows, that he will also reap. It says, don't grow weary in doing good, especially to the household of faith. I will manifest this good. This brings eternal life into your life, and it blesses your family to come, and there's all this blessing that abounds.
5: This has been Faith of a Scientist with Dr. James Tour. 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

Well, good morning and welcome to Second. We are so glad that you are here worshiping with us. No matter what is going on in life today, we believe that God has brought you here for a purpose and a reason, and that He has a special word for each and every one of us. No matter what you came in here with or what you're going through right now, we believe that God has something for each and every one of us. Let's continue to worship Him together.

Heavenly Father, what a privilege and a joy it is to come into your presence and to worship you. As we worship you through singing, through prayer, through your spoken word, your truth, bless them for your glory, especially as we go into this new week. Bless them and touch their hearts. We pray in Jesus' name. Amen.

This morning, as a part of our worship, we sing together, but also as a part of our worship, it's appropriate that we read God's word together. And so that's what we're going to do this morning. We're going to read together a very familiar psalm. In fact, the most familiar of all of the psalms, Psalm 23. Now, look, I know you've heard this psalm maybe hundreds of times before. But today, as we read this together as our act of worship, I want us to read it slowly, intentionally, with maybe some fresh eyes this morning. So will you join me as we read together? This is what God's word says. The Lord is my shepherd, I shall not want. He maketh me to lie down in green pastures. He leadeth me beside the still waters. He restoreth my soul. He leadeth me in the paths of righteousness for his name's sake. And yea, though I walk through the valley of the shadow of death, I will fear no evil, for thou art with me. Thy rod and thy staff, they comfort me. Thou preparest a table before me in the presence of mine enemies. Thou anointest my head with oil. My cup runneth over. Surely goodness and mercy shall follow me all the days of my life, and I will dwell in the house of the Lord forever. This is the word of the Lord. Thanks be to God.

0: I invite you to kneel with me as we go to the Lord in prayer. Father, we bless your name today. We thank you for the privilege we have to praise, to gather in this place to worship you. God, our hearts go out around the world today, God. We pray for peace in the Middle East. God, we pray for our troops. We pray for our men and women who are protecting us at this moment. God, we pray for our friends in Venezuela and what they're going through after the earthquake. God, we pray for those that are helping and aiding there in the rescue and recovery and rebuilding of that country. And God, right now, as we focus on what you're doing in this moment, we ask that you would speak to us. God, we want to hear your voice. We want to grow in areas in our life that we may never have grown before. Open our hearts, open our minds, open our lives to the word you're sending us today is our prayer in Jesus' name. Amen. Is there a formula for happiness? If there was a formula for happiness, what would it be? How would you get there? Harvard professor Arthur Brooks says that if you go online, the formula is there. Here it is, the online formula for happiness, if you're taking notes. Number one, love things. Number two, use people. And number three, worship yourself. Now, that doesn't splash across every single post, every single text, everything we see online and on our screens, but under all of it, I think Professor Brooks is right. It's that call, that urge to love things, love stuff, use people, and worship yourself. This is what we feed our minds with as we go about our days, working, facing deadlines, scrolling, checking our phones. We've become a society that is so out of control, that is so tethered to our technology, our devices, and our screens, and we want everything now. It's just a click or a swipe away, and if it's not there now or on our doorstep soon, we want to know what in the world is going on. Think about it. When you're driving home or driving to work, how many times do you always stay in the right lane? Or are you always trying to get in that left lane because supposedly that's faster? How about you're checking out at the grocery store and you're looking at the different lines and you're wondering which line is shorter? How many items do they have in their cart? Because it looks like it's more than 15 and you're counting them because dang it, you're in a hurry. Try this one on for size this week, just a little friendly test. When you're stopped at a stoplight and you say you have a lane over to your right and a lane to your left, look to your right and look to your left, and what is the driver in the other car doing? Are they looking out of their windshield? Are they looking down? Are they on their phones? We're so busy. We're so connected. We're so addicted to speed, to screens, and little stories that we don't know what to do. And all we want is more, more, more, faster, faster, faster. That's where we live. And that world is not going to change. Most of us here are not going to sell everything after this message and try to find some land somewhere on a farm outside of Pennsylvania and become a little bit Amish. Years ago, before the internet, before smartphones, a brilliant scientist and philosopher by the name of Blaise Pascal said this. He said, the sole cause of man's unhappiness is that he doesn't know how to stay quietly in his room. Romans 12 urges us, don't let the world squeeze you into its mold. Don't let technology squeeze you into its mold. But if most of us here would be honest today, we'd have to say technology and the world has done a lot of squeezing on all of us. This is the world where we live. But this is not the call of God on our lives. If you have a Bible, you can open to 1 Timothy chapter 4, verse 8. This is our key passage for the series that we just started last week. 1 Timothy 4, 8 will tell us what we have to do given the world, the culture where we find ourselves. And the good news is this, God's not surprised. God's not taken off guard of all the things that are happening in the 21st century and how things are advancing faster, faster, faster, quicker, quicker, quicker, changing daily. He's not surprised. And he tells us what we need to do. 1 Timothy 4, verse 8, it says, "For physical training is of some value, but godliness, training for godliness, has value for all things, holding promise for this present life and also to the life to come." A few years back, I was at a birthday party, several years back, and a friend of mine came up to me and goes, hey, I want to talk to you about something. I said, okay. He goes, you know, I was watching your preaching and everything, and you look good, you look okay, but man, you're just a little skinny. You're skinny. You need to put on some muscle, put on some weight. I was like, well, yeah, I do. Yeah, I probably do. He goes, well, hey, listen, come to my gym, and I'll show you how to do a workout. I said, well, you know, I can't do it this week, but you know, give me 2 months, and on August 1st, I will come and I will show up at your gym. So August 1st rolls around, I show up at this guy's gym, and he introduces me to a personal trainer, and he says, okay, you've got to do this. You got to do this exercise right here that I've never done. You got to do this exercise right here. You got to eat this, you got to drink this. You've got to do all these things if you're going to meet your goal and put on, I don't know, 15 pounds of muscle, okay? So what did I do? I started showing up every day, showing up to the personal trainer. And whatever that guy would tell me to do, I would do it. I didn't ask questions. I didn't say anything. I just did it. Put my head down and I worked and I worked out and I worked out. And then you'd get weighed in and then they'd measure body fat and all this stuff. And I did this for weeks and months until finally I hit my goal, which is great. Okay. So I wouldn't have made it without a trainer, number one. Number two, I wouldn't have made it without opening up myself, my mind, and what I did to new things. The only way to grow in almost any area of your life, if you want to change, and if you believe change is possible, if you believe spiritual transformation is possible, is to open up yourself to new things. When you open up yourself to new things, you can experience new life. That's why this summer we're talking about spiritual formation. Physical training is great if you walk every day, if you jog, if you work out, if you swim, if you play tennis or pickleball or golf or whatever you do. Physical training is wonderful. It's necessary. It's a gift from God. At the same time, God's word tells us that spiritual training, spiritual formation is even greater because it pays off now and it pays off later. Spiritual formation basically describes the process of how we become more like Christ. To do that, we've got to put ourselves in new places, new positions, and try new avenues, new practices to see God's life grow inside of our lives. Most of us here have been to some form of a rehab. Maybe you've been to a rehab because of an addiction. Maybe you've been to a rehab because you had knee surgery, shoulder surgery, or something like that. And you know what it means to go to a rehab to learn exercises, to learn new forms, to get healed up. I would argue that most of us here, if not all of us here, need a type of spiritual rehab that we all go through in order to disconnect as much as we can from technology in order to reconnect with God and His purposes for our lives.
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3: It's 83 and partly cloudy. Wind is from the south at 5 to 10 miles per hour. Today, clear with a high in the upper 90s. Tonight, clear with a low in the upper 70s. Then tomorrow, clear with a high in the upper 90s. Tomorrow night, clear with a low in the upper 70s. It's 83 and partly cloudy.

0: Welcome back to the Sunday service of Second Baptist Church in Houston.
1: I would argue that most of us here, if not all of us here, need a type of spiritual rehab that we all go through in order to disconnect as much as we can from technology in order to reconnect with God and His purposes for our lives. Now, the practice that we're going to look at today is, to me, in my life, one of the most valuable practices of spiritual formation that I have ever done. Many of you have also engaged in this spiritual practice. Some of you, it will be brand new. But again, I'm speaking today from decades of experience, decades of trying to dial in the best that I can this particular practice. So let's look at it. And I will read you a passage here from Mark 6, verse 30. It talks about what Christ did and what he said. He said, the followers of Jesus came back to him and they told him, these are his disciples, all they had done and taught. Christ said to them, come away from the people. Be by yourself and rest. There are many people coming and going. They had no time even to eat. They went by themselves in a boat to a desert. So Jesus knew our limitations. He knows our need to rest, to slow down, to disconnect, and be alone with Him. He knows that. He knew that. And He didn't just call His followers to come away, be by yourself, and rest. He modeled it. He modeled it. Luke 5, it says, but Jesus often withdrew to lonely places to pray. Mark 1:35, very early in the morning while it was still dark, he got up, left the house, went off to a solitary place where he prayed. Matthew 14, after he dismissed him, he went up on a mountainside by himself to pray. Let's let that sink in for a moment. Jesus Christ had 3 years to get it done. He had 3 years to start a movement. He had 3 years to gather a group of people that would eventually change the entire world. He's teaching, he's traveling, he's healing, he's casting out demons, he's on the move, and he is the unique Son of God. He is showing us what it means to be really human, and yet he withdrew. He got alone with the Father in order to pray. He made space for silence. Silence. It felt like an hour, didn't it? If Jesus Christ took that time to get away, to withdraw early in the morning, solitary place, on the mountainside, if he did that, how much more do we need that time of silence and solitude to hear the voice of God our Father? To be able to discern his voice during the day above the noise and above the crowd. Mother Teresa said, God is the friend of silence. His language is silence, and he requires us to be silent to discover him. Moses was in the outer wilderness when God called him to let his people go. Paul spent at least 3 years in the desert in Arabia after his conversion, in silence, so God could teach him. John was on the Isle of Patmos in silence when God revealed the revelation of the end of times to him. We need silence and solitude in order to hear and respond to the voice of God. Solitude and silence is nurturing. It's a refuge in the midst of the storm. It's a sanctuary in the midst of our busy weeks and days. It helps us to center on what really matters. It allows God to pour his wisdom, his strength, and his grace into our life. In this crazy, hectic, click, swipe culture we live in, we have to make space for solitude and silence. Psalm 46 said this, "Be still and know that I am God." Doesn't say, get busy. He doesn't say, perform. He doesn't say, prove yourself. No, he says, get still. Silence, solitude, rest, and know that I'm God. John Mark Comer called it the ruthless elimination of hurry. A couple weeks ago, we took a lot of high school students to the mountains in Glorieta, New Mexico. And what we did there is the same thing we've done at our beach retreats over the years, and that is to teach our students, to teach this next generation how to enter into solitude and silence. And we have two times of the day, we call it silent sounds. Two times of the day where we enter into silent sounds and where we seek to be still, to know that he's God, to reflect, to worship, and to meditate on his word. If it's new to you, God's inviting you into this space. What you need to do is basically set a time, find a place, and turn it off. Set a time, find a time of day. If it's early in the morning, that's what I prefer. The first part of your day, do it. If it's in the middle of your day, set that time. If it's at the end of your day or after you get home from work or school, do it then. Set a time, find a place where you go. Maybe when you take a walk, maybe you find a particular chair, a particular place, but find a place, turn off the technology, turn it off so you can tune in to the Father's voice. C.S. Lewis put it this way. He said, God made us. He invented us as a man invents an engine. Now, God designed the human machine to run on himself. He himself is the fuel. Our spirits were designed to burn. He is the food our spirits were designed to feed on. We need fuel. We need the power, the presence, and the grace of God in our life to navigate the hectic, demanding, technological, digital world that so many of us inhabit. Turn it all off to tune in to the Father's voice. Now, I want to be careful. I do not want to impose emptiness spirituality on young moms whose nests are full. Okay? We're at different seasons and different places in our relationship with God and in our journey in life. So this is not about the quantity of time, it's the quality of time. So even if you can steal away for 5 minutes, and if you can just take, find that time, carve that time out to be alone, to be still, and to be in solitude with your Father. What's the noise that's keeping you from hearing God's voice? When's the last time you made space in your schedule for silence? Because we know that God's formula is the opposite of what Brooks talked about. God's formula for happiness is worship God, love people, and use things. God invites us. God invites us, all of us, to experience more of Him in these practices of spiritual formation. Next Sunday, we'll get into, well, what do you do within that space of solitude and silence? How do you frame it? What do you do? We'll talk about that next Sunday. Several years ago, I went to a baseball playoff game, and I was sitting right behind home plate. Great seats. And it was for a first grade coach pitch baseball playoff game. Okay. No free food. And I was there, and it was at the end of the game, and there was a little boy on first base named Thomas, who I knew and knew his family. And Thomas's little friend got up there, little six-year-old, kind of huddles to the plate, and the coach throws it, and psh, the kid hits it. It kind of dribbles out, you know, past the shortstop into the field, and Thomas starts running as fast as a six-year-old can run, right? And he's rounding second. They're like, go, go, Thomas, go. And he's going to go round second. He's going third. They're going, go, go. And as he gets to third, they see that it looks like he's going to get thrown out if he keeps going. And everybody's going, stop, stop, Thomas, stop, stop, stop. The whole crowd, stop. His third base coach, the dad, stop, stop, stop. But one voice in the crowd said, go, go, Thomas, go. So Thomas ignores his coach, ignores the crowd, listens to that one voice, and takes his little first grade feet, touches third base, and finds his way all the way home. Everybody goes nuts. Everybody goes crazy. Why? Why, out of all those voices and the coaches, why did Thomas go when everybody said, stop? You know why? Because the voice yelling go was the voice of his Father. He had learned to distinguish and to hear his Father's voice above all others. That's why. That's why. That's why we enter into moments of silence and solitude, is to hear our Father's voice. Would you pray with me? God, we are funny people. Sometimes, God, we're foolish people running around, scurrying around, when you've called us on a daily basis to follow in your pattern and to get along with you in order to hear your voice. Father, I pray for those right now during this time of invitation, those who are hearing an inner voice calling them to stand and to come down front, to enter into a relationship with you. God, those who are hearing that inner voice calling them to stand and to come down front to be a part of a church community. God, we give you this time of invitation. God, use it. Use it. May many respond to your word here in this moment is our prayer in Jesus' name.
2: With nobody moving, I believe that God has spoken a special word to each and every one of us. And today I want to offer an invitation. And if God is speaking to you, maybe today you heard the Father's voice for the very first time. Maybe you realize that you've heard things about God or about Jesus, but you yourself have never truly heard His voice. If that's you and He spoke to you this morning, I want to offer an opportunity. Here in a moment, our band is going to lead us in a song of invitation. If that's you, if you hear the Father's voice speaking to you, I want to invite you to come down one of these aisles. Our pastors will warmly greet you and welcome you into the life of our church. But maybe you have a relationship with Jesus, and that's awesome, but you've been struggling. You've felt alone. You've felt like you've messed things up, or maybe you have messed things up, and that's because you've been trying to do this thing alone. Our pastor says all the time that Christianity is not a solo sport. And so Jesus had his 12. He surrounded himself with community. We want to invite you, if you don't have a church home, if you don't have a community, here in a moment, as our band leads, I want to invite you to come down one of these aisles. I know that may be a little scary. I know that's a bold move, but I promise you, it might be one of the greatest moves you ever make, is walking down one of these aisles, realizing that God has the perfect community for you and your family right here at Second. However God has spoken to you this morning, I want to invite you to respond, whatever that looks like. I'm going to pray, and then our band is going to lead us in that song of invitation. God, we pray, Father, as only you can, continue to move in this place. God, whether it's a first time relationship, salvation response, and they come down front, God, or whether they're looking for a church home, God, we pray that you give them the boldness and the courage, Father, to trust you and to step out into faith. It's in your Son Jesus' name we pray. Amen. As our band leads, as He leads, you come.

Heavenly Father, thank you for allowing us again to gather here and to worship you. God, I know that we're chasing happiness and all of these things that the world has to offer. But Father, I pray this week, Father, that we would be able to pause, to make time, to be silent. Father, to hear from you, to listen to you. God, I know that you have great things for each and every one of us this week. Father, I pray you would use our church family to continue to move and build your kingdom here in Houston, here in the state, here in our nation, and all over the world. God, use us as you see fit. It's in Jesus' name we pray. Amen. Now, I'm excited for what God has in store for us this week, but we are not done yet. Let's continue to worship him together today.

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Loneliness isn't just about being alone. It's about feeling unseen, unheard, unimportant. But here's what loneliness doesn't want you to know. 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
1: It's 86 and partly cloudy. Wind is from the south-southwest at 5 to 10 miles per hour. Today, clear with a high in the upper 90s. Tonight, clear with a low in the upper 70s. Then tomorrow, clear with a high in the upper 90s. Tomorrow night, clear with a low in the upper 70s. It's 86 and partly cloudy.
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4: Good morning, Houston's First. Welcome to church. Happy Sunday to you. Hope you're doing well this morning. This is our opportunity to lift our praise together to the Lord and to sing His praises. So lift your song this morning as we sing about Him, as we talk about Him this morning, as we lift our voices and our hearts to God together. Lift your song to Him. Sing this with us.

You know, our worship time together really is like a prayer to God. We sing songs about God, songs of testimony. And we sing songs directly to God. We kind of refer to those as vertical songs, songs that are directed to Him. Lord, here's my heart. Take and seal it so that for Thy courts above, for Your glory, for Your name's sake, that all men's attention should go to You when they see me. That my heart be aligned with the very heart of God. Those words are so rich for us today as believers in Christ to lift up to Him. That no matter what the world says, no matter the finger being pointed toward believers, instead, our minds and our heart's affection and our minds go to Him and are centered on Jesus and Jesus alone and what His Word says. And we live our lives according to that. In this time of worship, as we continue to sing to God, think about your story. What has God been writing? What is He writing now? What do you feel like maybe He's getting ready to write in that next chapter for you? I can tell you it includes grace, it includes mercy, and it's written with a hand of love all over the pages of each of our lives. So would you stand with me in this moment? Let's direct our hearts to God right now as we sing to Him, as we sing about Him, as we lift our testimony and tell part of our story about who He is this morning. Sing this out, church.

His love is great. His love is high. His love is wide. His love was proven to us when he sent his only son to die on the cross for us. And he's worthy of our songs this morning, church. Sing this with us.

Well, what a joy to be back home. Siena, Cypress, downtown Loop, digital family. Such a joy. We've had some amazing, amazing guest speakers at all of our campuses, and so I'm so grateful. I try not to leave the cupboard bare when I go on sabbatical, but give y'all some really great folks, and we had them, and it was just amazing. We got to go, the biggest part of it, we got to go to Oxford, England, which was so fun, and to study there. So we went into London for a couple days just to hit London, see some of those things, and then up north to Oxford, England. And so every morning I would wake up in a house that was about 100 yards away from the Lanier Theological Library. They have one in Houston, but they have one in Oxford, England. And so we went to the one just outside of Oxford. And I want you to know, their hospitality and their generosity to me and our church was just amazing. Can we just give a cheer for the Lanier Theological Library, folks? They could not have been nicer, could not have been sweeter. It was amazing. So every day I want you to get, now don't hate me, okay? Love me because of this, because you wanted me to do these sort of things. I'd get up in this wonderful house, and then I'd walk about 100 yards. It'd be about 50 to 60 degrees. And then I'd have an umbrella because it always rains in England. And so I would walk down this little pathway, a cool pathway to get to this place. And I would end up at what was called the Manor House. Let me show you a picture of the Manor House. And I would walk into this Manor House. Beautiful, amazing place. It was a part of Princess Diana's family, Winston Churchill's family. They never went there, but it was part of the Spencer family. And I would go in there, and I would go to a prayer time with all these scholars that were studying there. And I would say, hey, y'all, I'm from Texas. What are you guys doing? This one guy said, well, I'm doing a commentary on Haggai. And I was like, oh, is that a book of the Bible? That sounds interesting. And he was actually from Houston Christian University. I knew him, and we had to go all the way up there to meet each other again. And so that was great. Then I'd leave that place, and I'd walk just a little bit to the library, and I'd end up in this library. And here's a picture of the library. And so I'd end up in this library, and then I would sit down at my desk that I would spend time at. That was my desk right there, a little backpack to the left. And I'd get my spot of tea for a brilliant day that I was gonna have. And I would just sit there and I would study. And here's what really struck me is this. For me, it had been a while. When was the last time you just lost track of time reading? You know, not, I gotta be at lunch, and then I got another appointment, and I don't know, and or the TV's on it. I just would sit there until about 1 o'clock. I'd get there about 9 o'clock. We'd do the prayer time, 9:30. I'd end up in the library about 1 o'clock. I'd read till about 1 o'clock and then head home for lunch, just walk back down the path. And we'd go into Oxford and see some Christian sites and have some fun and do things. My daughter was with us, my wife, my daughter and I. So we had a great, great time. It was amazing and got me ready, I hope. And I hope you'll see the fruit of it in the fact that we're gonna jump into Leviticus is where we're gonna jump into. We're gonna do Leviticus, Numbers, in Deuteronomy, about 5 weeks in Leviticus, and it's going to be fine. So if you got your Bible, I want you to turn to Leviticus. It's at the very beginning of the Bible. It's the third book of the Bible. There's five books. It's called the Torah, is what our Jewish friends would say. The Pentateuch would be the way we would say it with a Greek flair to it. Five books written by Moses, and Leviticus is actually the center book of the Pentateuch. It's the third one. And so we're going to look at this book over the next 5 weeks, and you are going to love it. I promise you. You will be blown away. Let me give you a couple quotes, though, that I found along the way in studying. Here's what one British theologian said. No other book of the Bible is less appealing at first sight than Leviticus. That's what you're feeling right now. No other book of the Bible is less appealing at first sight than Leviticus. Another man, he was a professor from Cambridge, England. He said this, Leviticus used to be the first book that Jewish children studied in the synagogue. This was the first book that the Jewish children would study. And in the modern church, it tends to be the last part of the Bible anyone looks at seriously. Isn't that interesting? So the Jewish children would kick off with this and they'd say, we need to be trained in this. We need to understand this. But then we as believers, we put it to the very dead dog last and say, I don't know if I want to get there. Well, there's got to be something with that gap to pull that back together. And what you'll find is there's Jesus throughout the book of Leviticus. If you want to do something fun as we're studying Leviticus, read Hebrews at the same time. And you'll begin to see some of the things I'm seeing on Sunday, and you'll be like, oh, that's why Hebrews 9 and 10 is talking about the high priesthood of Jesus Christ. So this is going to be the best message you've ever heard on Leviticus, because it is the first message you've ever heard on Leviticus.
That's why it's going to be. So Sienna and Cypress and downtown, buckle up, Digital Family Loop. We're going to jump in just a second to Leviticus, but I want us to get the context by looking, if you'll just turn a page to the left, look at Exodus chapter 40, the last couple verses of Exodus to set the stage of where we're going with Leviticus, okay? So we're going to look at Exodus chapter 40, verse 34 and 35. And what's happening is, in chapter 40, the Lord is telling Moses, I want you to set up a tabernacle, a tent of meeting. Not the synagogue, not the holy of holies, like in the sense of built in Jerusalem of all the temple. But I want you to set up a tent of meeting. I want to meet with you, and I want to connect with you, and I want to put together this place of the tabernacle and of the tent of meeting. Now look, if you will, in verse 34. The cloud covered the tent of meeting, and the glory of the Lord filled the tabernacle. Now Moses was unable to enter the tent of meeting because the cloud rested on it and the glory of the Lord filled the tabernacle. So you may remember these stories, and we'll get to them, about the cloud leading them by day and the fire leading them by night, and it would hover over this tent of meeting. So this tent of meeting is where God wanted to meet with Moses, to speak to Moses so Moses could speak to the people. So it's important that we meet with God. And then we spend time with God so that we can share the things of God with our friends, with our family, with our church, with our buddies, with our kids, all of those sort of things. Now look at Leviticus chapter 1, verse 1. Then the Lord summoned Moses, called Moses, and spoke to him, I want you to underline it, from the tent of meeting. From the tent of meeting. He is going to speak to Moses from the tent. I'm going to show you in a little bit. We're going to take this tent thought further, and God's going to speak in the tent of meeting with Moses in the book of Numbers. I'll show you that in just a minute. So here is Moses, and God is in the tent of meeting, but Moses is outside of the tent of meeting. So there's going to be speaking from the tent. Not Moses inside it, Moses outside of it and speaking from the tent of meeting. Why? Why is that taking place? For this reason, God is holy and we are not. God is holy and we are not. Here's what I want you to know. The book of Leviticus, if you just get one thing about the book of Leviticus, it's this. It is about the holiness of God. It's about God being holy. If you were to look in Leviticus 11, Leviticus 19, Leviticus 20, verse 26 in chapter 20 in particular, it says, be holy. Why? Because I am holy. So God is holy. What is holy? Holy means set apart. It means radically distinctive in character and morality. So God is other. God is not just like some superhuman. God's not just like Jesus is a little bit better than we are. No, Jesus is other. He's the Holy Son of God. God is other. The Holy Spirit, He is other. It is separated and it is different. It's like your grandma's china that comes out just at certain times, right? That's a holy plate there that you're gonna have. You don't just eat your cereal out of that bowl. It's something different that happens. Well, this is even to the more infinite degree. So let me ask you a question. If I was to ask you what word best describes God, most of us would answer with love, wouldn't we? If you were to say, what word best describes God, we'd say, love. And it's true. 1 John chapter 4, verse 8, 1 John chapter 4, verse 16, God is love. But I got even better news for you. His love comes from his holiness. God's primary characteristic is not love, though he is love. His primary characteristic from which everything flows from is holy. Now, let me ask you, do you have the love Bible in your lap or do you have the holy Bible in your lap? Do you have the love spirit in your heart or do you have the Holy Spirit in your heart if you're a believer in Christ? When you turn to the book of Revelation, do you see that the angels are flying around heaven saying love, love, love? Or are they saying holy, holy, holy? We never see holy or love repeated three times in the scriptures, but we do see holy, holy, holy repeated three times in the scriptures. So God's primary attribute, if you will, is holiness. And here's the good news. From that set apartness, from that perfection comes his love. That's an amazing thought.
Now let me show you I'm going to show you a couple things, and I want you to do this if you're down with this, to get your phone, just wake it up and tap it on the armrest at the Loop or the back of the seats at other campuses, and do that little tap app and tap it. And what will happen is you'll end up at a thing that says Quick Links, and there's a bar there that says Sermon Resources, and I've got here some resources for you to take home, because you don't want to be here all afternoon with me explaining all these things, all right? So you can look at that. And the first one is this chart that I'm going to put up on the screen. It's a chart of four quadrants talking about the holiness of God. Here's what it says. Holy is the centerpiece of who he is. And from his holiness comes his majesticness, right? From his holiness comes his intimacy. He's intimate.

Boom. And then so I'm driving. We're going probably 60 miles an hour, I guess. And I hear, and at first I go, man, their roads are bad. You know, these are really rough roads. And I think, and then she, on the dashboard, you know, you see the tire thing come up. So we pull over in this little gated area. We pull in, thankfully the Lord gave us that. We pulled right off the road, because if you're just on the side of the road, I mean, they're gonna be coming by. So we pulled off in that, there's no spare tire. I told my daughter, I said, well, time to learn how to change a spare. Here we go. When we look, there's no spare. So we call, and the first time I call, the rental car place, Hertz, I call them, and it goes, boo-doo-doo, the number you dialed. And I'm like, how am I gonna call from my American phone, the British? So I got on WhatsApp, and I finally made it through, got there, and 3 hours later, they come. Let me show you a picture here, just so you'll get the deal here. You'll kind of get the feel. There it is. All right. And then this wonderful man shows up, and his name is Ricky. So that's Ricky. He shows up in his truck. Now, just a little FYI, the landowner of the gated place where we are, he showed up too. And he was so rude, y'all. He closed the gate. He locked it. He didn't ask how we were doing. He was like, "Get it. You're on private property." I said, "Well, I know, sir, but we're trying to, you know, my wife and child are in the car. I mean..." So he comes up, shows up, kind of wealthy landowner, almost a biblical moment, and locks the gate. Doesn't help us a bit. And then Ricky shows up. So I'm like, I'm going to befriend Ricky. So I'm talking to Ricky there. So I do this a lot. I'll say, you know, I'm a Christian or I'm a pastor. And I said, Ricky, is there anything I could pray for you about? And Ricky says, you know, my sister died about 10 years ago and I still think about her a lot. I said, Ricky, I know, man, that could be hard. I said, but I want you to know Jesus can help you in your grief. We've had loss within our family as well, and I just want you to know that Jesus can really help you with your grief. And then he made it he went to the tire, and so he's, you know, jacking it up, and he's getting it all ready, and I'm standing there, and then the girls are in the car. He's jacking it. He's like, you don't have to get out. Don't worry about it. So they just stay in the car. And so Ricky's changing the tire, and he looks up at me, and he goes, you know, I do believe in an afterlife. And I said, you know, Ricky, I do too. I said, do you know how to get there? And he said, I just assume there's a stairway somewhere. And I said, well, that's actually a Led Zeppelin song, Ricky, is what that is. Good British Led Zeppelin song, but I didn't say that, but that's what I thought in my mind. I thought, this is not time for humor. You know, this is time, this is serious. He's being serious, so I kept my humor. But I said, well, Ricky, if I could tell you how you could find Jesus and how you could be with God in that afterlife, would you be interested in knowing? And he said, yes, I would. And so I said, Jesus Christ died for your sins, and he paid the death on the cross. And if you ask him to be your Savior and wash you cleanse you of your sins and wash you clean and repent of your sins, then Jesus will live in your heart, and you can go to heaven, and you can be, he's your stairway, and you can come to know God. See, what I answered for him is this: how do I interact with a holy God? How do I connect with the Holy God? Is there a staircase somewhere? Is there something going on that I could do? Well, the staircase is Jesus, and Leviticus is going to show us how to connect with God. Let me show you the difference in Leviticus 1:1 and the next book of Numbers 1:1. I'll put it on the screen so you can see it very clearly. Here's what it says, Leviticus 1:1, then the Lord spoke to Moses from the tent of meeting. Do you see it? Numbers 1:1, after we've gone through Leviticus, and the Lord spoke to Moses in the tent of meeting. You see the difference? So now Moses is in the tent of meeting. Now here's the good news, Christian. We are the tent of meeting, is what it tells us in Corinthians. That we're the tent that the Holy Spirit lives in us. So watch what happens. Moses is outside the tent of meeting because there's a holiness of God that he cannot be in the presence of. And God, through Leviticus, gives him all these paths and ways so that in Numbers, he's now in the tent of meeting. And then in the New Testament, Jesus comes and fulfills the law so that, watch, you and I can be the tent of meeting and the Holy Spirit can live inside of us. Wow. Absolutely incredible. Cheer for that. That's great. That is great, great, great stuff. And so when we get to these verses of scripture that say things like 2 Corinthians 6:16, for we are the sanctuary of the living God, and I will dwell among my people and walk among them. I will be their God and they will be my people. 1 Corinthians chapter 3, verse 16, do you not know that you are God's temple and God's Spirit dwells in you?
Ephesians chapter 2, verse 22. In his

0: him, you are also being built together into a dwelling place for God by the Spirit. Jesus makes all these changes. Ezekiel 37 verse 27 says, and my dwelling place will be with them and I will be their God and they will be my people. So we end up in this place where we see a holy God has provided for us a way to connect through Jesus. But in the Old Testament here, through these sacrifices and different things with Leviticus. And the more we learn about the Leviticus, all these things here, the greater we will appreciate Jesus that we have access to now. Do you see it? So he's from the tent, in the tent, to we are the tent. Big time change. Now, I want you to look at verses 2-4. We're just gonna take a little taste here. This is a taste of the burnt offering. There's offerings that take place. There's 5 offerings that take place. And then there's 7 feasts that take place. We're gonna go over this more next week, but just give you a little bit. We've got basically, there's these ritual things that happen in there at the beginning of Leviticus and the end of Leviticus. Then the next, there's these priesthood things, the ordination of the priest and how the priests are to act. And that's in the next little section of Leviticus. Then we've got these purity things. Here's these purity things that we have, and those are here. And right in the middle is the Day of Atonement. And that's where Jesus died for our sins in the New Testament. So we're looking at the beginning here, this first message, this beginning here of the offerings and the very end of the feast. Now there's 5 offerings and there's 7 feasts. So we're not gonna go through them in detail. That's why on that little app thing that I gave you, you've got a whole list of all the feasts and all the explanations and all of the festivals or the feast and the offerings. You've got a whole list. But let's start here. We connect with God through sacrifice and rhythms. We connect with God through sacrifice and rhythms. Now, this is true even in our New Testament life of how we have a relationship, an intimate relationship with God. Look, if you will, in chapter 1 of Leviticus, verse 2-4. Speak to the Israelites and tell them, when any of you brings an offering to the Lord, listen to this, from the livestock, you may bring your offering from the herd or the flock. If his offering is a burnt offering, from the herd, he is to bring an unblemished male. What is Jesus but an unblemished male, right? Symbolic right here. And bring it to the entrance of the tent of meeting so that he may be accepted by the Lord. He is to lay his hand on the head of the burnt offering so that it can be accepted on his behalf to make atonement to him. Okay, let's take it just a little bit by little bit. We look at the beginning of this first offering of the burnt offering, which is really interesting. This phrase in Hebrew is where we get the word Holocaust from. And so here we have this burnt offering. And the first thing is this, there's a place of personal sacrifice. Personal sacrifice, we give our best. It says, don't bring your lame, don't bring your worst, bring your best. I want you to look at your flock and I want you to bring your best, because what do? We bring our best to God. We don't bring our leftovers to God. You don't pay your AT&T bill before you give the Lord the generosity. We say, Lord, we give you our best. We give you our first. We want you to know you are the best. You are the first. We don't bring our lame. We bring our best and we give it to you. So they bring the unblemished. Jesus was sent by God, what? As the Son of God, the sinless Son of God. God didn't give us his worst. God gave us his best, his one and only begotten Son. And he says, I want you to do something. I want you to not bring a wild animal. I want you to bring one from your flock. Why? The wild animals already belong to God. I want you to bring one that belongs to you. Can't you see it? I can see it in my own heart. God wants an offering. Well, you know what? I'll keep my sheep over here and I'll just go find another one over there. And then I'll get it over there and then I'll bring it over here. And then what'll happen is I'll have no net loss right here. That's not trusting God for provision. So many of us, we play this little game. Once I'm rich, then I'm really gonna start giving. Well, give no matter where you are, rich or poor, it doesn't matter. It all belongs to God, right? Give him your best and then let him take care of you and bless you and provide for you in all the ways that he can. But so we don't go and get a wild animal out here. If I get the next deal, then I'll start giving. No, we say, Lord, what have you given me now? And from that, I want to give to you. I want to give my best. That's my offering to give to you. And then he says, and put your hand on it and transfer that sin. Well, what happened with Jesus? It's God put his hand on Christ and said, he's my son, and he came holy. And then we're able to put our hand in his hand and say, Lord, we give you our sin. And we transfer it upon you. You are the sacrifice for us. And I ask you to forgive my sins. I want to give my best. When we were sitting there with my friend Ricky, and I hope Ricky, you're even watching today, that'd be even better. I noticed that, you know, Ricky's a hardworking guy, and I just noticed his tennis shoes were just worn out. You know, he's on his knees a lot, and they were just, you know, sole was coming off. And I was sitting there, and I was thinking about my tennis shoes in the car. And I was like, I think I'm supposed to give Ricky the tennis shoes. And I'm like, but Lord, I'm in England and I don't have any more tennis shoes. What do I do? What do? You give him the shoes, right? God tells you to do it, you do it. You figure it out. I can go buy another pair of shoes later on. But to be able to do that. And so I said, hey, Ricky, I noticed you're really, I didn't want to shame him at all. I said, I know you're a very hardworking guy. And we so appreciate that because we're in a lurch right now and you've really helped us. And I just noticed you've been really hard on your shoes because of just the nature of your work. You're down on your knees a lot and you're running and going and doing all these things. And so I got a pair of shoes. I'd love to give you these shoes. And so I went and got my Hokas, which are not cheap. And so I got my Hokas and I said, Ricky, here's these. I want to give these to you. If they fit, you can have them. And he tried them on and they didn't fit. And I said, praise God, I get to keep my Hokas, all right? Wore them just yesterday. But I had to also check my heart on that. Am I relieved when God doesn't make me do what I thought he wanted me to do? That's a check in your spirit too, isn't it? But in that heart of just saying, Lord, this is what I got, this is what I'm gonna give, right? I'm gonna give out of my herd, out of my suitcase. And to be able to give in that way. So there's a sacrifice that happens and we connect with God in those things as we walk in obedience. And then secondly, our heart, I've really worked on this phrase because I want you to get this. Our heartfelt, sincere rhythms are intended to preserve our values. I know that's a mouthful. But I don't want to give you rituals and rhythms and you think, yes, sir, we're going to be robotic and we're going to do the right thing and we're going to go to church and we're never going to include our heart. Our heartfelt and sincere rhythms are intended, listen, Cypress, Siena, downtown, are intended what? To preserve our values. What Leviticus is doing through the feasts and what Leviticus is doing through the offerings is preserving our values. Now, let me give it to you straight just how we'd see it. There's rituals and rhythms that we have. There's things that we do that are just the rituals. For example, graduations. Why do we do that? Because it keeps our values. We could just say you're graduated, but no, we wear robes, we wear mortarboards, we move our tassels, we do all those things because it says this is important. And you come into pomp and circumstance and you stand up and you shake the hand of the principal and you get your degree. It's a ritual that creates a value. A wedding. Dun, dun, dun, dun, dun, dun, dun. The door opens up. The family comes through first, and then here comes the bride, and we go through these things. Why do we do that? Because we preserve the value of that. Young families, create traditions in your family of bedtime stories, reading the Bible to your kids. Be around the dinner table a lot and make that a tradition in your home. Celebrate people's birthdays well. Celebrate anniversaries well. Celebrate those things. Charles Spurgeon said this, the great danger of the Christian life is not outright rebellion, but a slow drift. And rhythms are what keep us anchored. Aristotle said, we are what we repeatedly do. So there's spiritual rhythms. We baptize. We come to church. We pray. We spend time with God. And I'll tell you what will really help. Spend time with God in the morning. Read the Bible and pray. Every meal you get to, bow your head and thank God for it. And just make that a part of your ritual and rhythm that three times a day you're thanking God at least. And then look for ministry opportunities. When you get a flat tire in the middle of nowhere in England, see it as a ministry opportunity coming your way and try to build that bridge. And then before you go to bed at night, if you're married, read the Bible, read a verse with your spouse, pray together with your spouse, hold your wife's hand and ask the Lord for on behalf of your family, your kids, your grandkids, your workplace, whatever it is, your church, pray for the church, pray for those things and let those be spiritual rhythms and you will get to know Jesus. Attend church weekly, worship sincerely, give to the Lord your gifts and your offerings of time and talent and treasure, and let that be the blessing that happens. And what will happen, it's not feast and burnt offerings and all the rest of the offerings. You'll put a part in your life of a rhythm in your life of connecting with God. And as you sacrifice and say, Lord, I want to give this to you, he's going to give you more back. I'm not saying it's like a health wealth thing. I'm just saying God's going to bless you. It might not be with money, but he's going to bless you with peace and joy, connection to see a difference that you're making in the world. And so let that be a rhythm in your life as you sacrifice and you say, Lord, and you give to him, you walk with him. And then in that, you walk out these rhythms, these spiritual rhythms and disciplines. I put it very clearly in there that are heartfelt, joyous type things, sincere and heartfelt, and they will preserve the value. They will preserve the value of what you really know is valuable. Why do we sing the national anthem before a sporting event? To preserve the value that our country is important. It's a ritual that preserves the value. Now here's what I'll close with. Here's the great, great, great news. Jesus is the sacrifice that connects us with God. Jesus is the sacrifice that connects us with God. I hope you'll do the little tap technology that we have, and you'll just look later on this today, and you'll just look and see all the ways that Christ shows up in every single offering, all the ways he shows up in every single feast. To be able to see the five offerings and the seven feasts. Five offerings are in basically Leviticus 1-7, and then the feasts are found in Leviticus 23-25. And to see how God does that and God pays the price. Remember my friend Ricky? Well, he finished changing my tire, got us all back on the right thing. He stood back up and I said, Ricky, if you'd like to, do you know that you can pray and ask Jesus to be your Savior? And he'll come into your heart and he'll help you with that grief. Help you with that grief. And he'll wash you clean of your sins and you can ask Jesus to be your Savior. See, I was on sabbatical, but I'm always on mission. And to be able to say, Ricky, would you like to pray? And Ricky on my right-hand side, I said to him, Ricky, would you like to pray and ask Jesus to be your Savior? And he said in a great British accent, I won't even try to imitate. He said, I'm pretty new at praying. I said, that's okay, Ricky. How about I'll pray? If you meant it with your heart, you just pray and you ask Jesus to be your Savior. So I would pray a phrase and he would pray a phrase and I'd pray a phrase. He'd pray a phrase, and Kelly was in the car, and she snapped this picture I want to show you. Isn't that great? Me and my buddy Ricky on the side of the road, and there he is. We took a picture afterwards. We thanked Ricky. We prayed for him, blessed him. And Ricky knows Jesus as Savior. Because it's not a staircase you got to climb. It's a staircase Jesus came down. And he came down as the perfect offering, as the perfection of holiness. And he laid down his life for me and you so that, watch, we could move from outside the tent to being the tent. And the Holy Spirit could live inside of us. My friend, do you see the joy in Leviticus? Do you see the blessings that we're about to walk into in these next 4 weeks? Do you see the joy that is there? God's plan, as he's put this here at the center of the Pentateuch, the centerpiece of the Pentateuch is the Day of Atonement, as it's the centerpiece of Leviticus, that's the centerpiece of the Torah, the Pentateuch, the five books. And all of that is because Jesus Christ is the centerpiece of paying the price for our sins and dying on the cross for us. Amen. Amen. So if you don't know Christ as your Savior, I've told you about four or five times how you can come to know him as Savior. And at any of our campuses, and even online, you can come talk to somebody and they can pray with you, just as I did with my friend Ricky, and ask Jesus Christ to be your Savior and to wash you clean, because He fulfilled the law. He did it all. And then you can walk it out. And if you know Christ as Savior, would you just remember the joy that you're the tent? Not because you did anything special or are anything special. He is a holy God that gave His Son so that He could live inside of you and have a relationship with you. That makes me want to sacrifice and have rhythms with God. Father, we come in Jesus' name. We pray even right now, Lord, just as a church for Ricky. We pray for him. Let him grow in his faith, God. I may never see him again until heaven. We thank you for him. Father, as we see your word, we see Moses and outside the tent to inside the tent to sacrifices and offerings and all the things you did that are a precursor of what Jesus would do. If there's anybody in our church today that doesn't know Jesus Christ as Savior, I just preached a message from 1400s BC for them to hear today that Jesus can bring them to God and forgive their sins. If that's you, pray right now, just as my friend Ricky did, and say, Jesus, I know that I've sinned, and I trust you to be the Savior, to forgive me of my sins. Live inside my heart until this tent is folded up and I step into eternity. Father, use this in our church. Lord, it's so good to be home. And we just celebrate all that you're going to do and are doing. If you're a believer in Christ, just thank God that He lives inside of you through His Holy Spirit, His Holy Spirit. Thank you, Lord. In Jesus' name, amen.
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9: 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Psalm 46:1 says, God is our refuge and our strength, a very present help in trouble. 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
10: It's 87 and partly cloudy. Wind is from the west-southwest at 5 to 10 miles per hour. Today, clear with a high in the upper 90s. Tonight, clear with a low in the upper 70s. Then tomorrow, clear with a high in the upper 90s. Tomorrow night, clear with a low in the upper 70s. It's 87 and partly cloudy.

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1: Nothing is so painful to a mom and dad as to see their child make bad decisions and choose the wrong way. It hurts so much. But be encouraged that God understands when you have problems with your kids. He has problems with his kids too. But you have inside pull with God and seeing change come about in their lives. It's called prayer. Never underestimate the power of prayer. Your children may not listen to what you say or follow your advice, but they cannot keep you from praying for them. One Bible teacher once said, "Men may spurn our appeals, reject our message, oppose our arguments, despise our persons, but they are helpless against our prayers." I like that. Your kids are helpless against your prayers. When he was here on earth, on many occasions, Jesus rewarded the faith of those who came to him with a request on behalf of someone else, such as the Roman officer whose servant was ill. And what about those who sought out Jesus on behalf of Peter's mother-in-law? Don't forget the four men who lowered their paralyzed friend down through the roof to Jesus. All of these earnestly petitioned him for those closest to their hearts, and Jesus responded and answered their requests. Jesus isn't on earth in a body like he was in Bible days, but we can come to him on behalf of our kids just as much through prayer as if he were here in person. It makes no difference, for he is the same yesterday, today, and forever. If you are discouraged with what is happening in the life of your son or daughter, don't give up praying. It is the most powerful thing you can do for those closest to your heart, and they can't stop you.
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0: Casey Harrell was unable to speak due to ALS, but his mind remained active. Trapped inside his ailing body, he was deeply grateful to test out a new brain implant allowing him to communicate through a computer. Researchers at UC Davis received a grant from the National Institutes of Health to develop new technology that would help people like Casey to communicate. The system decodes his brain activity into words from a vocabulary bank of 125,000 words. It displays them in text on a screen with a digital voice created from recordings he made before he lost his speech. Casey is grateful for access to communication. And likewise, every Christian believer can be grateful that now we have access to the Father. Ephesians 2:13 assures us, "Now in Christ Jesus, you who were once far off have been brought near by the blood of Christ." I'm David Wolin at haventoday.org.
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1: It's 89 and partly cloudy. Wind is from the southwest at 5 to 10 miles per hour. Today, clear with a high in the upper 90s. Tonight, clear with a low in the upper 70s. Then tomorrow, clear with a high in the upper 90s. Tomorrow night, clear with a low in the upper 70s. It's 89 and partly cloudy.

0: 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In it, he says, "God so loved the world that he gave his one and only Son, that whoever believes in him shall not perish but have eternal life." 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While we were still sinners, Christ died for us. 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

life feels loud, God's Word still whispers the truth. Draw closer with a KHCB Verse of the Week from Psalm 84, verses 11 and 12. For the Lord God is a sun and shield. The Lord gives grace and glory. No good thing does He withhold from those who walk uprightly. O Lord of hosts, how blessed is the man who trusts in You. We are KHCB.

0: The Disappearing Cats. I'm Cindy Tang with Moving Moments. After a frantic 30-minute search, I finally found my cats hiding in the box spring under the mattress. I guess they wanted to be alone and in a dark place. We often do the same. We retreat, hide in the darkness with our worries and fears. Maybe you're brokenhearted right now, but Psalm 34 says, "The Lord is close to you." And in Matthew 11:28, Jesus promises to give us rest when we come to Him during a weary season. My friend, don't stay hidden. God sees you, He loves you, and wants to bring peace to your soul. 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I'm Cindy Tang with Moving Moments. 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
1: It's 91 and partly cloudy. Wind is from the west-southwest at 5 to 10 miles per hour. Today, clear with a high in the upper 90s. Tonight, clear with a low in the mid-70s. Then tomorrow, clear with a high in the upper 90s. Tomorrow night, clear with a low in the mid-70s. It's 91 and partly cloudy.
2: Welcome to Focal Point. I'm Dave Drewy, and this is Ask Pastor Mike Live, where we bring you some of the sharpest exchanges from Pastor Mike Favarez's weekly call-in broadcast. Today's lineup covers a lot of ground. First up, a listener wrestling with what to do about childhood friends who aren't walking the same direction she is. Stay close, pull back, or something in between. Then a question about whether crossing a border illegally can ever be justified as a biblical act of compassion. Well, Pastor Mike doesn't sidestep any of it. Let's get started.
3: Hi, Pastor Mike. I just have a quick question. I was wondering, I have a couple of friends that have been childhood friends. I just, I sometimes try to keep my distance because I guess they're not living the same kind of lifestyle that I am. I wouldn't say they're living bad lifestyles. I'll just say, you know, they're just different priorities. And, you know, I kind of got out of a relationship, recently. And, I guess I was just wondering, I've been wanting to take them to church, but I just don't think they'd want to go. And I guess just for like outside of church life and just recreational activities, I think they tend to lean more towards like, you know, like parties and, I guess like alcohol and stuff. And I guess I just don't like that. And, so if they're childhood friends, it's kind of hard to know if I should like, you know, drop them or basically try to help them, you know, turn whatever they need around. I just don't know if it would corrupt my morals, or should I try to help them up?
4: Yeah, well, here's what's going to happen in every Christian life, is that we're going to come to faith in Christ and put our trust in Jesus. We're going to repent of our sins, and then we're going to be called to take up our cross and follow Christ, and we're going to have a lot of people around us from our childhood, maybe from the current life we're at work, who have no interest in that. Matter of fact, what they do is contrary to what Christ says, and it's going to affect our relationships. It just is going to. And as Luke chapter 9, verses 57 through 62 say, there's a problem if we just keep saying, I just want to keep these things intact, and we just can't. Doesn't mean we're not going to deal with our non-Christian friends with gentleness and respect, but we cannot. We just cannot have the same kind of relationship. Let's put it this way. Let's say, Alexis, you got a job at Best Buy, and you're working at Best Buy, and the boss is there, and he's a great boss, and you're committed to serving in this store, and you do what he says, and he's telling you to sweep this and do that and promote this and deal with that, you know, display. And you're doing all that, and it's good, and you're getting paid well, and it's a good job. And you've got three or four guys that work there that you were friends with. You joined this, you know, team thinking they were your friends, but they have no interest in obeying the boss. No interest. And then you have a couple other guys that work there that do want to obey the boss because they like their jobs and they respect their boss and they know it's right. I'm just thinking, who are you going to have to spend your time with if you're going to keep your job going in the direction it should go in? It's going to be hard for you to be hanging out with your three friends that don't care about what the boss says. And sometimes they do it. Sometimes they don't. They don't really respect him. They don't really see him as their boss. It's going to affect your relationship. That's why 1 Corinthians 15:33 says that bad company is going to ruin good morals. And eventually your morality of saying, I want to follow Christ, is going to be affected if you try to keep the same kind of friendship you had with them. Now, I'm not saying you should cut them off. You said drop them, or I forget how you put it, Alexis, but no, I don't want you to drop them, but I do want you to lean into what your job is now. And the Bible says in Ephesians that your job is to let the light of Christ shine on them. In other words, you're going to call them to follow Christ like you have, because you know heaven and hell is at stake. So they're either going to say, wow, I'm more interested in that, tell me more, and it could be a six-month process or a six-year process, but you're going to move them toward Christ. Or they're going to go, I don't want anything to do with that. You need to shut up about that. I don't want to talk about that. And they are going to push you away. So it's really going to become their choice as you lean into the most important thing in your life, and that is that you want them to follow Christ because heaven and hell is at stake, and you want them to put their trust in the only solution to the sin problem they have. So I would say, don't drop them, be gentle and respectful, but know your relationship with them is going to have to change if you're going to be dead set on following Christ, because they're not going to help in that regard. And if I keep the same relationship with them, you need to think, Alexis, it's not going to be good for my obedience and my sanctification. But I'm going to lean into it because my job now with non-Christians is to see what I can do to answer their questions about Christianity, to give an answer for the hope that's in me, that I can help persuade them. I can say, awake, sleeper, arise from the dead, let Christ shine on you, to quote what Paul said to the Ephesians. That, excuse me, is critical. And that is going to, I mean, eventually harsh them out on their way to their parties, and they're going to say, I don't really hang with Alexis anymore. He's always calling me to be a Jesus freak, and I don't want that. Do it respectfully. Do it kindly. Be willing to open the Bible with them, be willing to talk to them, answer their questions. And it doesn't mean every single conversation, but it needs to come up because it means something to them and their eternity. And I think that's gonna sort this out. Just is going to. It will sort it out. And they're gonna find their place to either say, I want to lean into Alexis so I can learn more about Christianity, or I'm going to lean away from Alexis because it keeps making me feel guilty about my life and not following his Jesus. Do you follow that, Alexis?
3: Yeah, that sounds great, Pastor Mike. I agree with that wholeheartedly. I was thinking about doing that. I just needed the guidance to figure out proper way to do it.
4: And just remember, the verb you used was so strong, drop them or whatever. Dropping them is not, you know, I don't want you to be rude. I don't want you to be mean. I don't just, you know, cut it off and say, we're done. I just want you to let Christ shine through you with words and actions. And of course, you're not going to engage in the stuff they're engaging in if it's sinful. And it's going to affect this. And it's not going to happen in one conversation, but I think in time, they're going to say, either I'm in or I'm out. And they end up making that decision as you're faithful to be a good evangelist. All right, Alexis, thanks for the call, and call me back. Let me know how that goes. Some of those conversations, I'm sure, they'll produce some unique things. So I would love to hear about it. Let's talk to Chad. Chad, you're on the air with Pastor Mike.
5: Hi, Pastor Mike. Thanks for taking my call. This is kind of a follow-up. I called yesterday, and I promise I'll leave you alone.
4: No, that's okay. That's why I'm here.
5: Thank you. Kind of got into a debate with someone about the whole people crossing the border illegally. And, you know, he says that it's okay to break the man-made law. If it requires me to compromise my faith, you know, he's quote from Acts 5:29, to obey God rather than man. So how would you refute that? You know, he's going back to love your neighbor. You know, and so basically let anybody come across our border illegally. How would you go about refuting him saying that he's going to obey God and love his neighbor?
4: Well, he's
5: going to obey the civil laws.
4: Let me just say this, Chad. He's going to obey, you know, the law of love or whatever in his heart, as long as other people are doing it. Because if I showed up with five illegals, you know, from Central America on his doorstep, and I said, hey, here you go. I need you to live at your house, and you feed them, take care of them. He's going to say, whoa, whoa, whoa. I can't afford to do that. At some point. Yeah. Right? You're going to have to say our government, our country, the sovereignty of our country is going to require that we have borders and that you go through the door after you get vetted and you go through the process. And if not, I can't claim that this is all about love and compassion, because I find most of these people are never They're never willing to do it themselves. They want someone else to do it. They want someone else's tax money to do it. They want somebody else's programs to do it. And I'm going to say, you want compassion. Compassion is not lawlessness. And to say the laws don't matter, I'd go to Romans 13. Clearly they do. I'm supposed to do what the government says, and unless it's going to violate the word of God. And they're going to say, well, it does, right? Because I want to be loving. But you don't. You want me and my tax dollars to be paid as long as someone else deals with it. And I just don't buy it. I don't buy it. And I haven't found anybody that's willing to really let their home be invaded. They just want their country to be invaded because someone else will deal with it.
5: Correct. Yeah, I've asked that same question for 3 times about, hey, how many, you know, refugees will you put up, or do you leave your door unlocked at night? And he said, my house doesn't equal country. And he goes, I don't know why this keeps coming up, this thematic keeps coming up. He won't answer that question. So, yeah,
4: right.
5: I don't know. I guess I'll just stay on that.
4: Well, it's a logical extension, right? It's the microcosm. He puts locks on his door. He doesn't leave his car open and let people drive it whenever they want, because that's the loving, compassionate thing to do. Right? He doesn't go and take his Costco order and set it on the porch and let his neighbors take whatever they want. This is not how it works, right? And here's what I would do. And I think, Chad, this is a good book, and it's a big book, but I think it deals with the issues that end up in public policy and statecraft that really are not about following a party. It's about following biblical principles. And that's Wayne Grudem's book. Maybe you've heard me recommend it before. I think it's called Government According to the Bible, or Government According to God, or something like that. Wayne Grudem. And it's a big book, but it's helpful. And I remember reading it and thinking, you know, this is what we need. We need to go back to, what does the Bible say, right? Is there, you know, sovereign nations? Is that important? And you go back to Babel and you can see, okay, I get why this is the case. I see the Mosaic Law dealing with national sovereignty. I can see property rights. I can see ownership. I can see loaning and capital, you know, quid pro quo of the marketplace. These things are built into the principles that are taught in Scripture. And they're going to lead me not to socialism, not going to lead me to communism, not going to lead me to, you know, the warmth, you know, of collectivism. It's going to lead to what we have in a capitalistic, merit-based system that has rules that cannot be willy-nilly, you know, disregarded. So, yeah, he's wrong on this, and it's such a typical leftist talking point to always want someone else to deal with my morality. And yeah, he doesn't live that way. You can't live consistently that way, because you believe, right, in what you bring home in your paycheck. You complain about your taxes and everything else. You want to keep what you make. You want to go to the store, purchase what you purchase, and you want to have you feed your family with it. That's not how you operate. And the United States of America, as we've seen, housing prices starting to go down under this administration with all that's gone on and closing the border. I mean, we're starting to at least see some things happen that have helped the country and the citizens of our country, because we've said, hey, just like every other country, we're not going to let just people walk across our border. And that is what every other country does. I can't move into Mexico tomorrow and start buying real estate and claim myself a citizen just because I come across the border. It's that way in almost every country of the world. And those, like in Europe or in America, that feels out of this weird sense of self-loathing compassion that we should just open our borders, they do it to their own demise. And we see it. Europe's, you know, a couple laps ahead of us on this. And it's just not, it's not smart. It's not wise.
5: Thanks again, Pastor Mike.
4: Okay, Chad.
5: Thank you so
4: much. I'm here. I'd call me back with what he says next. I'd love to hear what he says next. It just doesn't follow, and nor is it lived consistently.
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4: Lisa, you're on the air with Pastor Mike Fabares. How can I help?
7: Hi, thank you for listening to my question. And what I was wondering about, just to talk to someone that was really, you know, understood the Bible well. And you know how in the Bible it says in the end times there'll be a great falling away from the church?
4: Right.
7: And I've noticed, like, like, I got hurt at a church, and then it just seemed like churches have these rules, and I'm not talking about the Ten Commandments. I mean, like, about women can't do this or that, or...
4: Well, give me an example of what you mean. Like what?
7: Like...
4: Women can't be pastors, or women can't wear skirts, or what?
7: Or women couldn't lead a prayer group of junior high kids.
4: Okay.
7: And so...
4: Well, I can see why...
7: I was put in place by the youth pastor, but then he left, and the next youth pastor, they just... If my group was growing, from one year it went from 3 to 10, and the next year it's 20, and then they just announced they were going to have it, the kids meet with the high school kids instead of... You know, in front of the group, they didn't even tell me about it. But
4: all right. Well, I don't want to hijack the question with that, but I can get back to that later because there may be good reason for that. But go ahead and say, so in the church now, you find there's a lot of rules that aren't biblical, at least from your perspective. And then you're asking about this falling away. Tie it all together for me and let me understand your question.
7: Okay, because I've met many people that say, well, they believe in Jesus, but they don't go to church anymore because they felt unhappy at the church. And I was just wondering if maybe it's getting more, you know, that at least if maybe it's getting more man-led than I thought the preachers, you know, when I first went to church 30 years ago, like get real involved in. They're like, you need to obey how God leads you, and if it's not against the Ten Commandments, you know, follow the Holy Spirit. And then it just seems like more, it's like, now it's like, follow me as I follow Christ. Like, they're supposed to be the leader. And I feel like it takes away from people depending on God and more like looking up to the pastor or something.
4: Okay. All right. And buckle up, because I don't want to offend you in this, but I want you to know there is something very clear in Scripture about the falling away. And the falling away in 2 Timothy chapter 3 continues to talk about the downward decline of people who love themselves. They love their money. They're proud. They're arrogant. You know, they disobey. They're ungrateful. They're unholy. The general moral and ethical decline is predicted in 2 Timothy 3. And then in 2 Timothy 4, it says the job of the preacher is to preach the word, whether it's popular or it's not, in season or out of season, to reprove, rebuke, and exhort with patience and teaching. Because, here's part of the falling away, the time is coming when people will not endure sound teaching, but have itching ears. They'll want to accumulate for themselves teachers to suit their own passions. The problem is, what you stated as the summary of what you once heard, as long as you're not breaking the Ten Commandments, follow the Holy Spirit, I don't think that's wise advice. Because I think most people, right, they don't want to look to the word. They don't even really study the word. They just listen to their feelings. They blame it on the Holy Spirit, and then they say, well, I'm just going to do what I want, which I think fits into the moral decline that is predicted in 2 Timothy 3, that when someone actually does preach the word and say, hey, women shouldn't teach or exercise authority over a man, or, you know what, just because you feel like it's the Spirit leading you, it's not biblical, and here's why, then they say, we don't want that. We're going to find someone else that's going to say it right. And for a lot of people, that means I'm not even going to go to church. I'm just going to be a Christian and run into people at Starbucks that say they are and call that church, and we'll all just be fine without someone barking at us from the pulpit. And I'm going to say the job of the preacher is to spend all week in God's word, being able to teach it to every little thing, all the way down to, should, you know, Lisa be leading a small group of junior high boys? That could be a good question to tackle, and I might have some things to say about that. And it's certainly on the edge of where I think we are, even, you know, it's people getting as close to the line as possible, because the Bible's super clear on male leadership in the church, and particularly over men. And I would say that starts when boys start growing hair under their armpits. So it becomes something that I think is going to harsh your mellow out, because you're going to say, I don't think they have the right to say that. Follow me as I follow Christ. That is exactly what Scripture says. Not only the Apostle Paul says it, but Paul says, hey, you need to take note of people that are doing what I've taught, what the Bible says, what the apostles have taught. And it says, and follow them, right? Hebrews chapter 13, your teachers, you should do, right, as they're doing. That is a biblical concept. It's repeated 6 times in the New Testament. So I'm just saying, your statements, even the summary of what you learned early in church that you liked, right, I'm going to say is being corrected probably by teachers that are giving the word of God to a culture of Christians where the cultural standard has declined, and therefore they have itching ears. I want to hear someone tell me what I want, and what I want is to be able to do what I feel is right, and I don't want someone quoting scripture at me and telling me not to, because I don't agree with that, because it doesn't agree with my feelings, and I'm blaming my feelings on the Holy Spirit, so I win, so me and the Holy Spirit win. And I'm saying, well, wait a minute, the Holy Spirit wrote a book, it's called the Bible, and the Bible is very clear, and your preacher should know it well, and your teacher should know it well, and your disciples should know it well, and should be able to say, does the Bible speak to this issue? Even if it offends you, even if it's hard. That's why the words reprove, rebuke, and exhort are all really hard words that really hurt people's feelings. And it's going to hurt people's feelings. That's why they say, get me under some teaching that doesn't tell me all this. And a lot of them say, I can't find any, so I don't go to church anymore. And then I'm saying, you look at those people, Lisa, say, hey, that's really the church's problem. The church is falling away. These are the real Christians outside. They're the kind of people who say, I'm spiritual but not religious. I love Christ, but I don't love the church. And I'm saying you can't have that. There's no such thing in Scripture, right? The church is the pillar and foundation of the truth. There will always be a remnant church and is teaching the word, and I can tell whether it is or not just by looking at what they teach, what they state in their doctrinal statement. Does this comport with Scripture? If they have a high view of Scripture, they're going to teach that Scripture whether or not people feel good about it or not, and sometimes it's going to step on toes. So I'm a little concerned. If I were you were in my town, I'd say, hey, I want to get you here in our church. I want to get you discipled. I want to make sure that we are always deferring to what God's word says, because whatever feeling you have is not the Holy Spirit if it does not comport with the book that the Spirit wrote. And he wrote it. It's clear. It's powerful. It's active. It's sharper than a two-edged sword. And I would want to tackle every one of these things that bothers you to see whether or not it's what the Holy Spirit wants or not. And you can't default to your emotions to tell me, well, I don't agree with that because the Holy Spirit's telling me different. Holy Spirit cannot tell you different than the thing they wrote in his word. And that's what we need. Good interpreters and teachers and expositors of God's word. That's the key. So I only had 3 minutes of a question from you, Lisa. And again, I'm not trying to, you know, torch you on my answer, but I do think, at least what I heard, I'm saying find a good Bible teaching church, let the sermons sting, let the sermon step on your toes, and go home like a good Berean. Make sure that's what the Bible says, not motivated by your emotions, but motivated by your brain and what God's Spirit has equipped you in your faculties of thinking and rationality to be able to look at God's word and interpret it and be able to say, yeah, I think my preacher's right, even if I don't feel good about it. What matters is we need to do what God says, and all of us have to take up our cross and deny ourselves and submit ourselves to Christ. That's what it means to follow Christ, because he's not here physically. We're following what he taught, what his apostles have put in writing. And this is the work of God's Spirit. The Spirit has led them along to write these things so that the final result is a God-breathed text. It is what God has wanted inscribed on paper. And that is the judge of your life. And if your feelings don't like it, or my feelings don't like it, which happens to me like every other day when I study the Bible, I don't like what I'm reading because it messes with my freedoms to do what I think I want to do. I've got to subject myself to it. And I think that's the hard thing for all of us, to submit ourselves humbly under the hand of God, which is clearly given to us, not through our emotions. It's given to us through the text of Scripture, and I've got to rightly understand that. So keep listening, Lisa, and I hope that, you know, just as we continue to keep tackling whatever questions come our way, that we can continue to learn to say, you know, we just want to be biblical Christians. That's what we want. God gave us a constitution. He gave us a set of instructions, and we want to follow it. Yeah, and I think that's where we need to all be, humbly under the teaching of what God has taught us in his word.
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1: When life feels loud, God's Word still whispers the truth. 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No good thing does He withhold from those who walk uprightly. O Lord of hosts, how blessed is the man who trusts in You. Great.

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0: fear God. Maybe bad things have happened to you because you've blown off the Lord and you can't unscramble eggs. 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
1: It's 92 and partly cloudy. Wind is from the south at 5 to 10 miles per hour. Tonight, clear with a low in the mid-70s. Then tomorrow, clear with a high in the upper 90s. Tomorrow night, clear with a low in the mid-70s. It's 92 and partly cloudy.

0: 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On this program, you'll hear inspiring stories, learn about messianic apologetics, and discover God's plan for Israel and you. And wherever you're listening right now, we hope you lean in, listen closely, and learn a lot. Now let's welcome our hosts, Mitch Glazer, President of Chosen People Ministries, and Robert Walter, our New York Regional Director.
1: Well, shalom and welcome to The Chosen People. My name is Bobby Walter and I serve with Chosen People Ministries here in New York City. And we're coming to you now from Midtown Manhattan. And once again, I just have to let you know that our dear brother, Dr. Mitch Glazer, he is not on the program this week. He is enjoying a well-deserved sabbatical for the next few weeks. So you could be praying for Mitch. He's even though it's a sabbatical, he's working hard and always stays active working for the kingdom, but again, getting some much needed rest. So sitting in place of Mitch for this week and the next few weeks as well, we've got a dear brother, dear friend of mine. We've known each other for, we figured out, about 19 years now. His name is Derek Blumenthal, who serves with Chosen People Ministries down in Virginia Beach. So Derek, welcome to the Chosen People.
2: Thanks so much. Happy to be here.
1: Yeah. So we are going to be introducing a very fun topic, I think, a serious topic, but something that we feel needs some attention. And that is the heart of Yeshua, the heart of Jesus for the Jewish people.
2: Yeah.
1: So Derek, why don't you kind of maybe wax eloquent a little bit about our topic and about what you think about the heart of Jesus for the Jewish people?
2: Yeah, it's amazing. When you're looking for it in the scriptures, it's so easy to find, because especially in the Gospel of Matthew, which is something that we've been looking at together quite a lot, studying it on my own and teaching about it in my own congregation. Matthew is considered to be, of the four Gospels, the most quote-unquote Jewish of them.
1: Yeah, as if any of them are not Jewish.
2: Yeah, precisely. But Matthew seems to have a particularly Jewish audience in mind, especially starting with the genealogy in Matthew chapter 1, and then moving through the entire gospel using kingdom imagery and imagery that relates to Jewish sensibilities. As we see Matthew chronicle the ministry of Yeshua, Jesus, throughout this gospel, we see him not only interacting with Jewish people, but Jewish concepts.
1: Yeah.
2: Right? He's talking about the kingdom. He's talking about stuff that we find in the Hebrew scriptures, and that makes sense, of course, because he's the living fulfillment of everything that was being pointed towards, right, from the prophets on.
1: Yeah.
2: And it's an incredible thing.
1: Yeah, yeah, I agree. And Matthew, like you said, it's a very Jewish gospel. Matthew has become like one of my favorite of the four gospels. I've spent a lot of time in there. And yeah, you're right. Like all these themes come out very strongly. The idea of Jesus as the new Moses, the idea of Jesus as the fulfillment of the Abrahamic promise where God was going to bless all the families of the earth. The idea of Yeshua, Jesus, as the fulfillment of David.
2: Right.
1: Right? This promised son of David. So one thing that I've found really, fascinating about Matthew's gospel is the way it's structured. So the way Matthew is structured, there's like an ebb and flow to the book. And it comes off where at the beginning, you'll have sections that are just narrative, which means that Matthew is just kind of like telling the story of what's happening, right? There's a lot of action. Usually like a lot of time is covered during the narrative sections. And then after the narrative section, you get into what Matthew has as discourses. Mm-hmm. And a discourse is where Matthew just likes to like focus in on one point in time where Yeshua gives like an extended teaching, a discourse. Right. And then after the discourse, it goes back to narrative. So that's like the flow of Matthew's gospel. And there's five of these discourses throughout his gospel. The first one is Matthew 5-7, which is the Sermon on the Mount.
2: Sure.
1: Right. That's where, again, Matthew just like lasers in on that hillside in the Galilee where Yeshua just gave this, you know, just phenomenal, monumental teaching to the crowds. Right. And then after the Sermon on the Mount in chapters 8 and 9, that's where we have more narrative, right? Storytelling. It's Yeshua, he's traveling through the cities and villages in the Galilee. He's performing miracles and healings. And then at the end of Matthew chapter 9, which is where, you know, we're going to dig in a little bit here at the end of Matthew chapter 9, it's like a transition. It's a transition from the end of that narrative section into the second discourse, which is Matthew chapter 10. So, Derek, tell us about this transition that takes place at the end of Matthew chapter 9.
2: Yeah, there's this amazing, well, Matthew chapter 9 is this whirlwind story of all of these miracles that Yeshua performed, right? And some of them seem to be happening back to back to back to back. From verse 18 on, we have him on his way to go perform a certain miracle. He's going to raise the synagogue official's dead daughter. Mm. And as he's on his way to this person's house, he encounters the woman with the issue of blood and he heals her along the way. Immediately afterward, there's the blind men who call out. They call him the Son of David, as you mentioned before, right? Mm-hmm. They recognize him as the Messiah. He heals them. He heals a demonized man immediately after that. And the way Matthew makes it seem is that this was all just rolling right one after the other.
1: Right.
2: Incredible thing. And then we have this, like you said, a transition. He says, Yeshua, he says, seeing the people, this is verse 36, Matthew 9:36, seeing the people, he felt compassion for them because they were distressed and dispirited like sheep without a shepherd. And it goes on, but we can see Yeshua's heart isn't just, he's not just a rock star. He's not just being a healer, bringing all this attention to himself because he wants to be famous. He's looking at his people, the Jewish people of Israel, and he sees how broken, how heavy-hearted they are for a variety of reasons. Mm-hmm. And he has tremendous compassion for them.
1: Yeah, yeah. Yeah. And you know, you mentioned it, but it's a good thing to point out here. In verse 35, Matthew tells us where Jesus is, where this is happening, and who these people are, right? So he says, Jesus was going through all the cities and villages, teaching in their synagogues and proclaiming the gospel of the kingdom and healing every kind of disease and every kind of sickness. So where was he? And who, like Seinfeld would say, who are these people, right? Who are populating the synagogues in these cities and villages where Jesus is proclaiming this message, this good news?
2: Right.
1: Who are they?
2: He's engaging with Israel. He's engaging with the Jewish people.
1: He's looking and engaging with Israel, his kinsmen according to the flesh, right? The Jewish people. And it's the Jewish people here that he looks upon in verse 36, and he is so moved when he looks upon them, because like you said, Derek, he sees the condition that they're in.
2: Yeah.
1: Now, was this like the physical condition that they're in? Probably not. That doesn't seem to be the implication here. So when he looks on them, he sees the people, like you read in verse 36, seeing the people, right? It's like an action verb here where he's observing the people before him and he sees the condition that they're in, right? Now, was it their physical condition? Probably not. What seems to be implied here is the spiritual condition of Israel, of the Jewish people in the time of Yeshua. Mm. And there's a word here in verse 36, Matthew 9:36, that is one of my favorite words in Greek, okay? It says, he felt compassion for them. So the word for compassion here, this is the verb that's used. The verb is splanknizomai.
2: Yeah.
1: Right? Isn't that beautiful?
3: Good one.
1: Yeah,
3: comes from right off the top.
1: It really does. Comes from the noun splanknon, right? And you got to say it like that because it's
3: splanknon.
1: Splanknon. It's got to come from deep within because that's actually like what the word means.
2: Yeah, gut wrenching.
1: Yes. Yes. If you trace like the origins or the etymology, like the development of that Greek word splanknon throughout its history of use, when it was originally used in like classical Greek, it literally referred to like the inner organs of a sacrificial animal.
2: Yeah.
1: Okay. The guts. And over time, the word kind of evolved and took on more meaning. And it came to be known and used to describe this deep, gut-wrenching, compassionate feeling that we as human beings have, right? That elicits this desire, this impulse to show mercy or to show care, right? And that's the word that's used here. So Yeshua, as he sees his people, Israel, his Jewish people, It moves him. He feels it deep within his gut. And what flows from that place is this compassionate desire to show mercy, to bring healing, to bring restoration, to answer and provide a solution for the problem that's laid before him.
2: How beautiful and incredible it is that he doesn't just have some feeling of obligation toward the people of Israel, but it's a very genuine feeling and reaction he sees to the suffering of his own people, mm-hmm. right? His own kinsmen according to the flesh, like yeah. I said. And more so that not only does he have this compassion, because lots of people can have compassion for other people, but he's uniquely qualified yes. to actually do something yeah. about it, which is so exciting.
1: Yeah.

0: To walk in the ways of the Savior is at the heart of everything we do. And when we connect with his culture and the things he holds dear, we realize the past, present, and prophetic impact of Leviticus 23. And if you're interested in learning more about the biblical feasts and getting connected to the Jewish roots of your Christian faith, then ask how you or your church can book a Chosen People Ministry speaker today. 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And you can call us at 888-293-7482. Lashana Tova, wishing you a good and pleasant year. We look forward to hearing from you soon.
1: In 1892, Rabbi Leopold Cohen passed an open door to a church on the Lower East Side of Manhattan and heard someone preaching the gospel in Yiddish, the language of his Jewish Hungarian homeland. After reading the New Testament he received from the young Jewish preacher, Rabbi Cohen gave his life to Jesus and became deeply burdened for the salvation of his fellow Jewish people. This was the birth of Chosen People Ministries. Rabbi Cohen began reaching out to the tens of thousands of poor Eastern European Jewish immigrants. Under his inspired leadership, the mission he founded provided food and clothing, taught English and sewing classes, offered medical care, and shared the good news of Jesus the Messiah. Rabbi Cohen understood the importance of not only sharing the gospel with words, but also by showing the love of Jesus to his chosen people. As a result, many Jewish people came to faith. Rabbi Cohen's son, Joseph Hoffman Cohen, succeeded him, and Chosen People Ministries continued to grow. Headquartered in the heart of New York City, which has the highest concentration of Jewish people in the world, Chosen People Ministries also ministers in over 20 cities throughout North America. Although our world has changed since the days of Leopold Cohen, our mission statement remains the same. Our mission is to pray for, evangelize, disciple, and serve Jewish people everywhere and help fellow believers do the same. This great historic work stands on the sure word of Scripture, especially Romans 1:16, where the Apostle Paul wrote, "For I am not ashamed of the gospel, for it is the power of God for salvation to everyone who believes, to the Jew first, and also to the Greek." 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
2: 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I hope it encourages your heart. Shalom.
3: Yeah, and again, what I love about Matthew's description here is as he begins to describe what Yeshua is going to do about it, he starts to use, again, some more like really rich Old Testament imagery that reminds us of King David, okay? So what does he say? All right, so he has compassion for them because they were distressed and dispirited. Two very strong words, again in the Greek, to describe just like how beaten down the people have been. And what is the cause? What is the cause of Israel's distress and being dispirited? Well, he says, they're distressed and dispirited like sheep without a shepherd.
4: Right. There's a leadership issue.
3: It's a leadership issue, right? And this again kind of taps in to some Old Testament language, like Ezekiel talked about and Jeremiah talked about, just the failures of Israel's historic leadership when it came to shepherding Israel and shepherding the people. So Yeshua sees the people, he's moved to compassion. The problem is a leadership problem. Israel is like a like sheep without a shepherd. And lo and behold, Derek, like you said, the answer is right there in their midst,
4: yeah.
3: Right? He is uniquely qualified. Why? Because he is the shepherd of Israel. And the shepherd of Israel has a deep, very real heart burden for his flock, for his people.
4: Yep. And we've been seeing that, the unique ability that he has, we've been seeing that illustrated for us in the prior chapters of Matthew.
3: Right.
4: Maybe from Matthew 4 up through 9 here, he's expressing his authority over and over, his authority over sicknesses, mm-hmm. his authority over the spirit world, his authority over nature even, calming the wind and the waves. Mm-hmm. If anyone's going to do anything about the dispirited nature of the people of Israel, it's going to be him, because he is, in fact, the Messiah and God in the flesh.
3: Yeah, yeah. Yeah, and again, what's motivating him and driving him to take action on behalf of the flock, right? To come in like that loving, nurturing shepherd, to scoop the sheep up into his arms and like draw them close and like calm them down and provide for them. The driving force in all of it, again, is that compassion, mm-hmm. right? It's the love, okay? And this is what we see. This is what is driving the Lord, right? This is what's driving the Lord to send his only begotten son, right? Why did he do it? Because he loved the world. God so loved the world that he gave his only begotten son, so that whosoever believes in him shall not perish, right? Shall not be left in that state of being distressed and dispirited,
4: yeah.
3: but instead have eternal life, okay? And yes, that applies to Israel and the nations. But it's really important for us to see here that in the context of Matthew chapter 9, the compassion, the love that's driving Jesus here is a specific compassion and love for Israel, for the Jewish people. So what does he do, Derek? What's the first action item on the list for Yeshua here at the end of Matthew 9?
4: I love this, actually, especially I'm a congregational leader. And I am prone to taking on way too much responsibility for myself instead of sharing it mm-hmm. with other people who really want to serve. So Yeshua doesn't stand up and go, I have such compassion on these people, I'm going to take care of all of it myself. In fact, he does the exact opposite. In the next verse in Matthew 9:37-38, he says, then he said to his disciples, the harvest is plentiful, but the workers are few. Therefore, beseech the Lord of the harvest, plead with the Lord of the harvest to send out workers into his harvest. Mm-hmm. So he's saying, I'm not going to do this all myself. I'm recruiting you. I'm recruiting others
3: yeah.
4: to help do this kingdom work, to help save this dispirited people whom I have such compassion on. And of course, his disciples, if they don't already, they develop that same compassion.
3: Mm-hmm.
4: And he says, this is the work for you to do. To go out into the harvest, to reach people who need the love of Messiah, you're going to do it with me.
3: Mm-hmm. Mm-hmm.
4: Incredible thing.
3: Yeah, yeah, and it's a powerful like template for us, because in a lot of ways, this pattern, it prefigures what the reality would be beyond the death, burial, and resurrection and ascension of Jesus. Right? Yes. I mean, big picture, Yeshua does provide the ultimate answer and the source of life and healing and restoration. And he takes on the sin of all mankind upon himself when he was nailed to the cross, right? I mean, he who knew no sin became sin. And yes, that we stand upon that. But then even beyond the death, burial, and resurrection of Yeshua, he enlists us, right? His people to get involved in the restorative ministry that he is doing, right? And it's all prefigured here at the end of Matthew chapter 9. So yeah, exactly. He doesn't just snap his fingers
4: right.
3: and say, I got this.
4: Sure.
3: He lets his disciples know that they are going to have a role in all of this.
4: And even a role in recruiting others. He says, beseech, plead with the Lord. It's not the normal, and you would know the Greek better than me, but it's not the normal Greek word for prayer.
3: Correct.
4: Do you know what it is off the top of your head? I don't either.
3: Yeah, I forget. That. Yeah, cut that out, John, please. I could look it up.
4: Plead, beg the Lord, because this is so crucial for other people to join in this work.
3: Right.
4: So it's not just going to be you 12 for right. this small group that I'm speaking to. It's going to be other people as yeah. well. We need everyone we can get.
3: Yeah. And I love that because we can relate to that even today. Like part of the responsibility and the calling that the Lord has on our lives is we are like continuing in this ministry of reaching out to the world, in this ministry of restoration to Israel and the nations. Part of our responsibility is to pray and to continue praying and beseeching the Lord of the harvest to raise up more workers to send out. And you know what I love about this, Derek? When I think about this, when I read this, and I think about the disciples in that moment,
4: yeah.
3: and how, I mean, we assume that they followed the guidance of Jesus here, and that they began to beseech the Lord of the harvest and cry out to God to raise up more workers. I love to think about the fact that we today, as followers of Yeshua, whether we are serving with a ministry or whether we're in a church or a messianic congregation or wherever we are in our station in life as a follower of Jesus, we are standing on the shoulders of generation after generation after generation who have gone before us, who have prayed for us, right? We, okay, and this is not to like put ourselves on a pedestal, it's just to kind of put things in perspective for us. We stand on the shoulders of the apostles. The prayers of the apostles here to raise up workers, we're part of God's answer to that.
4: Yeah.
3: And God is going to continue to raise up more workers beyond us as we continue to pray and beseech him to do so. So take heart, okay? Take heart in all of this. We are together. We're part of a one big family, one big body of Messiah, and we are tapping into the heart of Jesus. And we don't want to lose sight of the fact that Yeshua, Jesus, his heart burned with compassion for the Jewish people. And may the Lord do the same for us. Well, thank you so much for tuning in with us today. And we're very grateful that you're checking us out and that you're listening. And we would love to hear from you as well. 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So thank you so much again. God bless you. And now we're going to close things out with the Aaronic benediction.

0: May the Lord bless you and keep you. May the Lord lift his countenance upon you and be gracious to you. 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B'shem Shel Yeshua HaMashiach, Sar Shalom, in the name of Jesus the Messiah, the Prince of Peace.
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0: Your way or mine? I'm Cindy Tang with Moving Moments. My cat Java was not happy with me. He had not finished his food, yet he ran into the other room expecting a treat. I looked at him and said, "Nope, finish your food first." Well, he gave me quite the attitude. But then I thought, aren't we sometimes like that with God? We want the blessing, the answer, the reward, but not always the growth or discipline or waiting that comes first. It's important to remember Proverbs 3, 5, and 6, to trust the Lord's ways, not our ways, because God sees what we do not. So today, when things don't go your way, trust God, because our Heavenly Father always knows what's best. 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I'm Cindy Tang with Moving Moments. Now it's your time to make a move.
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0: reminded in James 4:8 to draw near to God, and He will draw near to you. That word will, that's a promise. Not a maybe, it's a promise. He will draw near to you. 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And like James said, He will draw near to you.
1: It's 93 and partly cloudy. Wind is from the west at 5 to 10 miles per hour. Tonight, clear with a low in the mid-70s. Then tomorrow, clear with a high in the upper 90s. Tomorrow night, clear with a low in the mid-70s. It's 93 and partly cloudy.

0: Listen, are you heeding the warnings from the life of Saul? His life ended so terribly, and it's because he had incomplete repentance. When he had the opportunity to get right with God, he didn't do it. Listen, today, if you hear his voice, do not harden your heart. Behold, today is the day of salvation. It's the day to get right with God.
1: In Old Testament times, God's children were not allowed to practice witchcraft. It was punishable by their rapid earthly demise. But do you know what the Bible says is as bad as witchcraft? Rebellion. And today on From His Heart with Pastor Jeff Shreve, we're in part two of the lesson called Rebels and Witches. And it's from the series Leaving a Legacy, Lessons from the Life of Samuel. Now, the study of this powerful book has much practical advice to offer all of us. 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Turn now to 1 Samuel chapter 15. Here again is Pastor Jeff exposing the consequences for rebels and witches.
0: I want to share with you four warnings from the life of Saul, King Saul, who rebelled against the word of the Lord. Warning number one, beware of questioning the word of God. Questioning the word of God. That doesn't sound right, what God is asking him to do. And he heard the word from the Lord, and I'm supposed to wipe out the Amalekites. And no doubt, Saul and the men who were with him began to question why they should wipe out everything of Amalek. Now, make no mistake, the devil wants you to question the word of God. He wants you to doubt the word of God, and then he wants you to dismiss the word of God. Beware of questioning the word of God. The devil wants you to question it, doubt it, and dismiss it. But God expects you to obey his clear commands. We look at scripture from our perspective and we say that can't be right. God is not right in telling Saul to wipe them out. Well, God, very important to remember, God knows way more than you do, than I do, than we do about everything. Beware of questioning the word of God. Secondly, beware of partial obedience. Partial obedience. Now, did Saul go on the mission? Yes, he did. And did he kill the Amalekites? Yes, he did. Did he utterly destroy the Amalekites? No, he didn't. Verse 9. He captured Agag, verse 8, the king of the Amalekites alive, and utterly destroyed all the people with the edge of the sword. But Saul and the people spared Agag. He wanted to do the will of God his way. Listen, you do the will of God God's way. Because if you try and do the will of God your way, and you say, well, I like some of the will of God, I like some of the commands of God, but then I'm going to do some different things because I know better. You partially obey. That's what Saul did. He partially obeyed. Remember this, partial obedience is still disobedience, because the Lord gave you a command to destroy them utterly, and he didn't do it. He just did what he agreed with. And he thought that I've improved upon the plan of God. You know, when it comes to the Christian life, first thing the Lord asks us to do when we receive Christ as Savior and Lord is give a testimony through baptism. You gave your heart and life to Jesus. He gave his life to you. You died your old way of life. You have a brand new life in Jesus. Okay, that was an invisible transaction that took place. That was a real thing, but nobody could see it. Now give a testimony through baptism. Baptism is the wedding ring of the Christian life. It doesn't save you. It shows to the world that you are saved. And some people say, well, I don't think that's important. I don't want to do that. Well, thus says the Lord of hosts, this is what you do. My pastor used to say, if God told you to stack babies in the corner, it's not your prerogative to say, well, I don't want to do that. It doesn't make sense to me. It doesn't matter if it makes sense to you or not. That's what he said to do. Here's another thing. Giving, tithing, the idea of the tithe, the tenth is the Lord's. Well, people say, well, I don't want to do that. You know, the Bible says in the book of Malachi, the Lord says, return to me and I will return to you. But the people said, but how shall we return? He said, oh, you want to know how to return? Will a man rob God? I said, well, surely not. A man wouldn't rob God. Well, you're robbing me. But you say, how have we robbed you? In tithes and offerings. You are cursed with the curse because you are robbing me, the whole nation of you. You want to return? Well, let's start returning in the big issue of your finances, because where your treasure is, there will your heart be also. And so you want to get right with me? Bring the whole tithe into the storehouse and test me now in this, says the Lord of hosts. If I will not open up for you the windows of heaven and pour out for you a blessing so big that it you can't contain it, it just overflows. And then I will rebuke the devourer and I will bless your socks off. And people say, yeah, I don't want to do that. Listen, you can't afford not to do it because it's the command of the Lord. And so you look at it this way, you think partial obedience. So if you're stealing from God, from your father, $1,000 a month, and you say, I'm convicted about that. I think I'm only going to steal 500 next month. God should be very excited because I was stealing 1,000. Now I'm only stealing 500. Is the Lord excited about that? No. Partial obedience is still disobedience. Do it God's way. Jesus said, why do you call me Lord, Lord, and do not do the things that I say? Partial obedience is not what pleases God. It's not what he told you to do. And you don't get points for partial obedience. Now, this is interesting with Saul. Verse 15. When he says, well, what are the bleating of the sheep and the lowing of the oxen? If you did the word of the Lord, all those would be dead. And he says in verse 15, well, they, the people have brought them from the Amalekites, for the people spared the best of the sheep and the oxen. And guess what, Samuel, you're going to feel really bad, Samuel, when I tell you this. We spared those to sacrifice to the Lord, your God. But the rest we have utterly destroyed. Now, don't you feel foolish, Samuel? Because that's what we're keeping the best for God. And he says it again in verse 21. But the people took some of the spoil, sheep and oxen, the choicest of the things devoted to destruction, to sacrifice to the Lord your God at Gilgal. Now, what does Amalek represent? The flesh. What does God think about the flesh? He hates it. What is the flesh? It is sinful self. Flesh, you take the H off and spell it backwards and you get what it is. S-E-L-F, it's the flesh. The Bible tells us in Romans chapter 8 that the flesh is hostile toward God, for it does not subject itself to the law of God, for it is not even able to do so. And those who are in the flesh cannot please God because God hates the flesh. And here is what King Saul wanted to do. He wanted to take that which was from Amalek and offer it to God as a sacrifice. What God hates, he wants to give it to him as an offering. Are you doing that? You giving to God what he hates? He doesn't want anything to do with the flesh. What do we do with the flesh? You put it to death. But if by the Spirit you are putting to death the deeds of the body, you will live. The flesh is hostile toward God. God has no fellowship with the flesh. Partial obedience does not please God. And however you spin it, it doesn't please God. So beware of questioning his word. Beware of partial obedience. Thirdly, beware of partial honesty and passing the buck. Saul was terrible at passing the buck. It says in verse 20, then Saul said to Samuel, I did obey the voice of the Lord and went on the mission. on which the Lord sent me. Now I brought back Agag, the king of Amalek, and have utterly destroyed the Amalekites. But the people, it's not my fault, it's the people's fault. They took some of the spoil, sheep and oxen, the choicest of the things devoted to destruction, to sacrifice to the Lord your God at Gilgal. Beware of partial honesty and passing the buck. Saul lies to himself, he lies to Samuel, he lies to God, and he blames the people. Listen, God requires us to take responsibility for our actions. When I was in college, I learned a song that said, "It's not my brother, it's not my sister, but it's me, O Lord, standing in the need of prayer." Well, what would Saul have said? It's the people's fault. He passes the buck. He blames the people. I didn't have anything to do with it. You're the king. You tell the people this is the way it's going to be. We're going to follow God. And if they don't want to follow God, they can take a hike. He didn't do it. Partial honesty, passing the buck. God requires us to take responsibility for our actions.
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0: Listen, if you have a broken relationship with someone, you know, in marriage, you know, it takes two to tango. Typically, you don't have a marriage disintegrate and it's 100% one side's fault. Now, it might be 90% that person's fault and 10% your fault. But the best advice I've ever gotten is when you have a situation like that, take 100% responsibility for your 10% of the conflict. Even if it's 2%, you were 2% responsible for the conflict and for the breach in the relationship. Take 100% responsibility for your 2%. It's easy to just blame everybody else, but you have to take responsibility. One of the things that Matt Reynolds said one time about me, he was talking to a guy that we were interviewing to come on staff. This was years ago. And the guy said, "Tell me something about Pastor Jeff. What do I need to know about him?" And Matt, I thought this was so insightful. He said this. He said, "Jeff's the kind of guy, if you mess up and you take responsibility for your mess up, he's got tons of grace for you. But if you mess up and you don't take responsibility, he's like a dog with a bone. He's just going to keep coming after you." And Matt told me that, and I said, I am like that. I knew I was like that, but I hadn't put it in those terms. And I said, that's exactly how I am. because I'm very black and white. Things are right or they're wrong. And it bothers me to no end when someone won't take responsibility for his or her life. That is Saul in a nutshell. God requires us to take responsibility for our actions, and God will not let us slide in our sin and deceit. And so Samuel, faithful to the Lord, he's going to keep probing and he's going to keep prying. He says, has the Lord as much delight in burnt offerings and sacrifices as in obeying the voice of the Lord? Behold, to obey is better than sacrifice, and to heed than the fat of rams, for rebellion is as the sin of divination or witchcraft, and insubordination is as iniquity and idolatry. Because you have rejected the word of the Lord, he has also rejected you from being king. Then Saul said to Samuel, I have sinned. I have indeed transgressed the command of the Lord and your words, because I feared the people and listened to their voice. The Bible says in the book of Proverbs, chapter 29, that the fear of man brings a snare, but he who trusts in the Lord will be exalted. Saul finally owned up to what he had done. He sinned against the Lord. He listened to the people. He was afraid of the voice of the people. He was wanting to please the people. And so he did what he did. Beware of partial honesty and passing the buck. And lastly, beware of looking right rather than being right. Saul is the poster child for religious hypocrisy. He wants to look the part, and he doesn't want to be the part. He wants to look righteous on the outside to men rather than be righteous on the inside before the Lord. Verse 25. But Samuel said to Saul, or verse 25, now therefore, Saul says, please pardon my sin and return with me that I may worship the Lord. But Samuel said to Saul, I will not return with you, for you have rejected the word of the Lord, and the Lord has rejected you from being king over Israel. As Samuel turned to go, Saul seized the edge of his robe and it tore. So Samuel said to him, the Lord has torn the kingdom of Israel from you today and has given it to your neighbor who is better than you. Also, the glory of Israel will not lie or change his mind, for he is not a man that he should change his mind. Then he said, I have sinned. But please honor me now before the elders of my people and before Israel, and go back with me that I may worship the Lord your God. So Samuel went back following Saul, and Saul worshiped the Lord. Now Saul was a man, incomplete partial obedience, incomplete partial honesty, and incomplete and partial repentance. He was very concerned about the fact that he sinned and he lost his kingdom. He was very concerned about the consequences, but he didn't have true repentance. He acknowledged his sin, but he didn't confess his sin. What's the difference? Acknowledge says, I did this. Confess says, and it was wrong. And he's just acknowledging it from the standpoint of, this is gonna cost me a lot. But he doesn't feel it in his heart that I've sinned against God. I am in desperate need of his forgiveness. He doesn't truly repent, as we're going to see David is going to do when he sinned so greatly. So true repentance, what's the difference? True repentance is concerned about the heart. It's not concerned about how I look before the people. It's concerned about how I look before God. Are you concerned about how you look before God? God sees not as man sees. Man looks at the outward appearance, but the Lord looks at the heart. And here's the thing, you know if your heart is rotten. You can lie to yourself all you want, but you know deep down in your heart that your heart is rotten, that you're not giving to God your best, that you're not seeking him with all your heart, soul, and mind and strength. You're not loving him like that. You know that, and he knows that. It's no secret. And so repentance, true repentance, is getting your heart right with God. And true repentance, not only is it concerned about the heart, it's concerned about obedience. Saul's not concerned about obedience. Why do you say, Jeff, that he's not concerned about obedience? Because if he really wanted to get right with God, he'd start by killing all the stuff from the Amalekites, killing the animals and killing Agag, because that's what God told him to do. And that's what Samuel does. Verse 32. Then Samuel said, bring me Agag, the king of the Amalekites. And Agag came to him cheerfully. And Agag said, surely the bitterness of death is past. But Samuel said, as your sword has made women childless, so shall your mother be childless among women. And Samuel hewed Agag to pieces before the Lord at Gilgal. Samuel's not a prophet to be trifled with. He's going to obey the Lord. And he hacks up Agag into pieces as he kills him. You got to be brutal. What Agag is an Amalekite. He's the king of the Amalekites. What do the Amalekites represent? The flesh. How do you deal with the flesh? You don't coddle the flesh. You crucify it. You can't play around with the flesh, because the flesh will turn on you and kill you if you give it a chance. You know how Saul dies? He's killed by an Amalekite. Isn't that interesting? Saul spared Amalek. Amalek did not spare Saul. You're playing around with sin. You're playing around with the deeds of the flesh, and you think you can handle it. You think you can control it. You can't. I can't. No one can. And those things will wreck and ruin your life. Samuel hewed Agag, hacked him up into pieces before the Lord, because true repentance is concerned about obedience. And then lastly, true repentance experiences the grace of God, the mercy and the forgiveness and the grace of God. Saul didn't experience that. It says at the end of chapter 15, then Samuel went to Ramah, but Saul went up to his house at Gibeah of Saul. Samuel did not see Saul again until the day of his death, for Samuel grieved over Saul, and the Lord regretted that he had made Saul king over Israel. And it says in the very next chapter, now the spirit of the Lord departed from Saul, and an evil spirit from the Lord terrorized him. We would say in today's world that Saul had mental illness. What was the reality? He had an evil spirit from the Lord that was terrorizing him. Why? Because he wouldn't get right with God. That's why. And he was God's man. He was the king. And he wouldn't do what God told him to do. And when he was called out on his sin, even then, he didn't repent. He had worldly sorrow, but he didn't have godly sorrow. Worldly sorrow is sorry for getting caught. It's sorry for losing privileges. Godly sorrow is sorrow before the Lord. It's saying, God, look what I did. Oh, God, have mercy on me. Listen, are you heeding the warnings from the life of Saul? His life ended so terribly, and it's because he had incomplete repentance. When he had the opportunity to get right with God, he didn't do it. Listen, today, if you hear his voice, do not harden your heart. Behold, today is the day of salvation. It's the day to get right with God.
1: 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He washes you white as snow. The Lord is reaching out to you today. 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

One verse, one moment. God speaking into your day. Here's the KHCB verse of the week from Psalm 84, verses 11 and 12. For the Lord God is a sun and shield. The Lord gives grace and glory. No good thing does he withhold from those who walk uprightly. O Lord of hosts, how blessed is the man who trusts in you.

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Let it shape your steps. We're KHCB, helping you draw closer to the heart of Jesus Christ.

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1: It's 94 and partly cloudy. Wind is from the south-southwest at 5 to 10 miles per hour. Tonight, clear with a low in the mid-70s. Then tomorrow, clear with a high in the upper 90s. Tomorrow night, clear with a low in the mid-70s. It's 94 and partly cloudy.

0: Welcome to the Sunday Sermon on Through the Bible. I'm Steve Schwetz. You know, few passages of Scripture are more familiar or more misunderstood than the Sermon on the Mount. Some people treat it as the entire message of Christianity, believing that if the world would simply follow these teachings, everything would be better. Others go the opposite extreme and say that it has little or nothing to say to this generation. Well, in this message, Dr. J. Vernon McGee helps us see a better way to understand it. The Sermon on the Mount isn't a program for fixing society, and it's not something to ignore either. Instead, it reveals the character of those who belong to God's kingdom, and it reminds us how deeply we need the righteousness that only Christ can give us. Before we begin, let's hear from Eden, a fellow passenger on the Bible bus, and she writes this. I first started listening to Dr. J. Vernon McGee's teaching on Through the Bible back in 1977. I'd come to America as a foreign student from Ethiopia, and those programs were such a help and encouragement as I tried to adjust to life in a new country. Since 1999, I've been a regular listener, sometimes listening to the daily program two or even three times a day on the app. Over the years, my Christian life has grown so much through Dr. McGee's teaching. I'm truly grateful for him and for everyone at the Through the Bible headquarters. Honestly, it wouldn't be an exaggeration to say that discovering this ministry has been one of the best things that has happened to me since I came to America. Everything else in life is temporary, but the Word of God lasts forever. It's also wonderful to hear that you are now reaching people in Ethiopia in several languages, including Amharic, Oromo, and Tigrinya. My country truly needs the clear teaching of God's Word and the message of the Lord Jesus Christ. And what about you? When did God's Word begin to take root in your life? How has Scripture helped steady you through seasons of change? What keeps you coming back to the study in the Bible again and again? Well, you know we'd love to hear your story, so send us a note with the feedback tool in our app or email us at BibleBus@ttb.org or write to us at Box 7100. Pasadena, California, 91109. In Canada, Box 25325, London, Ontario, N6C 6B1. You can also leave us a voicemail anytime at 1-800-65-BIBLE. Let's pray. Father, thank you for the many listeners around the world who are growing in faith as they study the Bible with us. As we open the Scriptures now, Lord, would you quiet our hearts and then teach us by your Spirit. Help us to not only understand your truth, but to live it in everyday life. In Jesus' name, amen. Here's the Sunday sermon on Through the Bible with Dr. J. Vernon McGee.
1: This morning, our subject is the Sermon on the Mount for today. The far right and the radical left are not only terms which apply to politics today, but also to the interpretation of the Sermon on the Mount. No document has been subjected to such extreme viewpoints of interpretation as the Sermon on the Mount. As a result, it has suffered much abuse and it's been misunderstood. It has been hurt more in the house of its friends than any other place. Now, these two umbrellas, extreme viewpoints, have been raised over this very noble document, and many think that you have to get under one or the other. I trust this morning we'll be able to show you do not have to get under either one of them. First of all, let me note briefly the radical left. They see in the Sermon on the Mount the total message of the Christian faith. It is the epitome of Christianity. It is the final message and the total expression of the Lord Jesus Christ. It is the sine qua non of the gospel. It is the quid pro quo for the cross and the death of Christ. It actually is the motivation for the United Nations today. May I say that this philosophy has proven suicidal for our nation. Nothing could be further from the truth of the teaching of the Sermon on the Mount that it is to be given today to the nations of the world and that they are to keep the Sermon on the Mount. It is the law of the kingdom. It is the manifesto of the King. It is the platform by which Jesus Christ will come to power on this earth someday. He never intended to give the Sermon on the Mount to unregenerate man. It was never intended to give to nations today. It was never intended to be put into operation like that, simply because you cannot put it into operation, and he never intended that it should be used in that connection. It's idiotic, and I use that statement after a great deal of thought. It's idiotic to try and get unredeemed man to live by it. It's almost absurd today, and it has made more hypocrites than anything else that I know of. For instance, the Sermon on the Mount says, resist not evil. If you followed that literally, you'd take every lock off of every door you have in your place. Why do you have it there? For an ornament? Do you enjoy coming home at night and fumbling around in the dark to find the key to get into your home? No, you put it there to resist evil, to keep the thief out. But he said, resist not evil. May I say to you that reading the Sermon on the Mount ought to startle and alert us today. To begin with, the word Father is used 17 times in this Sermon on the Mount. Nowhere are we told in this Sermon on the Mount how that you get to the place where you become a son of God so that you can call God your Father. Nowhere in the Old Testament will you find that. The nation Israel as a nation considered God Father, but no individual Israelite ever went to God and called him Father in a personal way. Never was in the Old Testament. Our Lord, when he gave this, is giving it to men and women who have come into a relationship with God where they now can call him Father. And that means they have been regenerated. And you won't find anything about regeneration in the Sermon on the Mount. You'll find nothing about faith in Christ in the Sermon on the Mount. You find nothing about the new birth here. It is a manifesto given to those who are the citizens of the kingdom, who are already sons of God. It doesn't tell you how you become a son of God. It is to be the law of the kingdom that he shall establish on this earth, and when he's reigning down here, you can take the locks off of your door. But until then, may I say, we are to resist evil. For our Lord said in another place, a strong man armed keepeth his household. May I say that that today is the, should be the law of the land, if you please. Now, that's one extreme viewpoint, that we are to saddle the Sermon on the Mount on godless nations today and try to get them to abide by. And it's pious hypocrisy to get up and ask an unregenerate man to keep the Sermon on the Mount. The other extreme view is to the far right. They say the Sermon on the Mount has no message for this day in which we live. Fact of the matter is, they say it's even sinful to consider it as having a meaning and an application for today. May I say to you, this type of interpretation would soon destroy the Bible. One group would get rid of all of it but the Sermon on the Mount, and the other would get rid of the Sermon on the Mount. And after you've done that, my friend, you haven't anything left. These are two extreme viewpoints today. May I say that the Sermon on the Mount contains great spiritual principles. And these principles are an expression of the mind and the will of Christ. The Sermon on the Mount is a manifesto of the King. It's the law of the kingdom. And will you hear me carefully? It requires the presence and power of the King to enforce it. And when he's here, he'll enforce it. But not today. No law is any good unless it's enforced. It's not that we need more laws. We need to have them enforced. And a law, unless it is enforced, is not law, my beloved. And therefore, the Sermon on the Mount is law. It will be enforced when he reigns. Now, the Sermon on the Mount reveals the character of the subjects of the kingdom. It reveals the inner life rather than the outward conformity. It reveals what they are. Let me give you an example. Blessed are the pure in heart, for they shall see God. Do you qualify? Do you know anybody who does? If you believe today that you can qualify on that kind of basis, you're not only dead wrong, but you'll never get into his presence if it depends on the pure in heart. He's speaking about those that have been clothed with the righteousness of Christ, who have come by faith and have trusted God and can now be called the pure in heart. He's not telling you in the Sermon on the Mount how. He's telling you who. He doesn't tell you how you become this way. He tells you how you will act after you become a child of God. The Sermon on the Mount is theocentric. That's a big word. That means it's God-centered. It is not anthropocentric, which means man-centered, as the liberal claims that it is. I listened to one several years ago making the claim that the Sermon on the Mount was anthropocentric, and for that reason that men today should put it in force here on the earth. It's not man-centered at all. Have you ever noticed that right on this same page where we began here, let your light so shine before men that they may see your good works and glorify you? No, sir. Glorify your Father which is in heaven. May I say it's God-centered all the way through. It is for the glory of God, if you please. Now, it will be enforced in its entirety when he is here to rule. Have you ever noticed that the second psalm says something we don't like very much, but it's there? He shall rule them with a rod of iron. May I say, if you have the will, a renewed, redeemed will, to want to do his will and go his way, that rod of iron won't disturb you at all. May I say, it's going to be awful to the man who tries to cross it, who's in rebellion against God. And when we come to the book of Revelation, the Holy Spirit was afraid we might have missed that. And again, it is stated, he shall rule them with a rod of iron. May I say, when he's here in person, the Sermon on the Mount will be enforced to the very letter. And I personally do not think we have all what is called the Sermon on the Mount, only a fragment. He only took two commandments, lifted them to the nth degree. What did he do with the other eight? He lifted them also. But we don't have the record. He took two commandments. He said, if you're angry with your brother, you're guilty of murder. Is there anyone here who's not a murderer? May I see your hand? Never been angry. Man, I'm in the wrong crowd today. May I say, that's law lifted to the nth degree. He said that the one that so much as looks upon a woman to lust after is guilty of adultery. Not the act, the look. Want to qualify today for the kingdom? May I say to you, my friend, the Sermon on the Mount condemns the best man that ever walked this earth. It shows that man today that he needs a Savior, and he needs a clothing for his unrighteousness today. This morning, I want to examine some of the principles that are stated in the Sermon on the Mount, and I want to look at them in three different areas. Since this is the ultimate goal for the earth, since this is expression of the mind of Christ, may I say to you, it does have a message for us today, a spiritual message, and I do believe that we ought to consider it. And certainly in this particular area, these three areas in which we're going today. In the sixth chapter, he deals with formalities in religion, and he condemns it. He says that a ritual is something that is done before man, but he condemns the ritual and says there must be reality because that's before God. He says that religion is not horizontal in spite of what's being said today. That religion is perpendicular, and that a man must first of all be right with God before he can be right with anybody or anything down here. That's primary. He says that it's spiritual and it's not physical. And in his day, there was a God-given religion that had gone to seed, and it was far from God, but he'd given it, and it was a ritual. It was the ritual that was connected with the tabernacle and then with the temple. And men thought because they went through a ritual of religion down here, walking to and fro, that somehow or another it brought them into the presence of God. And he moves into three areas, and will you listen to him? He says, take heed that ye do not your alms before men to be seen of them. Otherwise, ye have no reward of your Father which is in heaven. Now, the word alms that's used here is a word that means righteous acts. It has to do with everything that is connected with the life of a son of God. It doesn't make any difference what you do. That would cover it. Then he becomes specific. And he says, therefore, when thou doest thine alms, and this is a different word for alms than the one that was used in verse 1. Therefore, when thou doest thine alms, it's the Greek word that we get our word eleemosynary from. We hear today of the eleemosynary institutions. That means just a nice word for a charity institution. And that's the word that you hear. Doing your deeds of giving, if you please. Therefore, when thou doest thine alms, do not sound a trumpet before thee as the hypocrites do in the synagogue and in the streets, that they may have glory of men. Verily I say unto you, they have their reward. Now the word a hypocrite does not carry here the connotation that it does today. Today we've made it mean an awful thing, and I think rightly so. But nevertheless, when our Lord used it, he had one thing in mind. The word hypocrite comes from two Greek words, hupo, krino. Krino means to answer. Hupo means to answer back. And it was a name given to actors in a play. If you have ever read the plays of Sophocles or Euripides, you will find that in those plays that those who take the parts are called hypocrites. That is, they're called actors. They play a part. They are playing something that is not real to them. They're going through motions and doing things that actually does not reveal their character at all. Now, our Lord said this, when you do things, offerings, that is, in your giving, don't be an actor. Let this thing be real with you. Now, that's the thing that he's talking about here. He says that you're to do this before your Father. Now, will you notice that? When thou doest alms, let not thy left hand know what thy right hand doeth, that thine alms may be in secret, and thy Father which seeth in secret himself shall reward thee openly. Now, he does not explain here how you become a son of God. Nowhere does he explain it in the Sermon on the Mount. The assumption is that you are a son of God. He's talking to those that are sons of God. And may I say that I think that is the terrible thing, to give this to unregenerate men and tell them this is what you're to live by. May I say, he never did that. And if you want to know the ones to whom he gave the Sermon on the Mount when he went yonder to the top of the mount, it was his disciples who came to him, and he's speaking to them. He got away from even the mob and the crowd, and he gave it to his disciples. He's speaking to those who come into a right relationship with God and who by faith in Christ are now sons of God. Now, will you listen to him? He says, the hypocrites, the actors that are playing at religion, that it's just a formality and they're just going through certain outward forms. He says, when they give, they do it this way. And they did it that way in that day. They would come to a street corner and they'd blow a trumpet. And when they would blow a trumpet, why, the crowd would come, also the poor. Now, the reason that they blew the trumpet and the reason they gave is an excuse. It was the way to announce to the poor that they were going to give something away. But it was a mighty fine way of letting your neighbors know how generous you were. It was never done secretly, always done by blowing a trumpet. Our Lord says, when you do your alms, when you do your giving, don't you go to the street corner and blow a trumpet. That's not the way you're to do. He said that these people have their reward. Now, he did say they had a reward. What is their reward? Well, why did they do it? They did it to be seen of man. They were seen of man. That's their reward. The transaction they had was horizontal. It was not perpendicular. They did it to be seen of man. They were seen of man. They got their reward. That ended the transaction. It had nothing to do with their relationship to God. And do you know a great deal of giving today is like that? When it's done to be seen of man, when it's done even giving today because even of a need, the reason that we're to give today, my beloved, is because we're giving to him. We're a priest standing at the altar offering that which is a sacrifice acceptable to God. Now, will you notice, when thou doest alms, let not thy left hand know what thy right hand do. And I love this. How in the world are you going to do something with your right hand and your left hand won't find out about it? May I say that the way that the right hand communicates to the left hand is through this telephone exchange up here we call the mind. You know what he's talking about? He says that when you give, don't send a message up here to the mind, because this is the proudest thing in the world. And if you give with your right hand, the message will go up there and say, boy, is he generous. And then the mind will go down and say to the left hand, man, are we wonderful. Did you know, left hand, did you know what the right hand did? We ought to be proud of what we're doing for God. He says, let's cut this out as far as the mind is concerned. When you give, you're not giving to minister to the mind. You're not giving because it gives you a satisfaction within. You see, we like to give because it gives us a satisfaction. You're not to minister to the mind. When you give with your right hand, your left hand is not to know, because it's not to go be translated into the mind where there can be pride that enters in it and satisfaction. Well, you know, I'm giving to this cause because of the fact that, well, it does make me feel so good to give. My friend, when we give, we ought to give to Him because of our relationship to Him. Our Lord says, don't play act at this thing. Don't be like a bunch of actors playing a part. Make this thing real. Make this an offering acceptable to God, a sweet savor unto Him. That's the first thing. Oh, my friend, today, our giving ought to have reality in it. That's what our Lord's talking about in the Sermon on the Mount. Now, we come to the second. Will you listen? When thou prayest, thou shalt not be as the hypocrites are, for they love to pray standing in the synagogues and in the corners of the street, that they may be seen of men. Verily I say unto you, they have their reward. Because here is another matter that's not horizontal, it's perpendicular. He says that when you pray, don't do it before man at all. He says, when you pray, don't pray publicly. He says, you're to enter into your closet. And when thou hast shut thy door, pray to thy Father. You have to be a son before you can pray, which is in secret. And thy Father which seeth in secret shall reward thee openly. Now, he says several things about prayer here. First, there should be sincerity in prayer. It's not the making of beautiful words. God's not interested in that. He's actually not interested in paraphrastic sentences. He really doesn't care whether the sentence you pray is grammatically true or not. He has no angel checking you on your grammar. He is tremendously concerned that you be sincere. And then the second thing is simplicity. He wants prayer to be simple. And not only does he want prayer to be simple, he wants it to be brief. Don't take up all of his time. Well, you say, but God wants to hear us. Not vain repetitions that the heathen use. I was in this prayer group and a man prayed, and he took over, by the way. He got it right at the beginning, and he held it for at least 10 minutes. He said the same thing at least one half a dozen times. And I thought, I almost laughed. I thought, wouldn't it be funny if the Lord did speak out of heaven and say to him, brother, I got it the first time. You don't have to keep repeating these things in my presence. I heard you. And you're not heard because you keep repeating. And then he gave his own, the sample. And the Lord's Prayer is very brief, and it's a wonderful prayer to begin with. And we do not use it here. Sometimes I'm asked the question, why don't you use it in your public service? Same reason that we do not use, now I lay me down to sleep. Now I lay me down to sleep is fine for little ones. You remember when you started your little one? And then there came a day when the little one says, God bless mama, God bless daddy. Wasn't that wonderful? And then there came a day when the little one just didn't use the prayer at all that you taught them, prayed on his own. And then there came a day when he's doing his own praying. And you don't go back to, now I lay me down to sleep. Our Lord gave this prayer to start you to pray, to show you how to pray. I believe it's good for that. May I be personal a moment? My mother was not really saved until after I entered the ministry, and she didn't know how to pray. And she told me, she said, I got a book that had prayers in it, and I didn't like them, but it had the Lord's Prayer in it, and she says, I just started praying it, and then I'd go on from there. And I asked her, I said, do you still use it? Oh, no. She said, now I pray on my own. Let's grow up. It's fine for beginners. Nothing wrong with the Lord's Prayer. And if you haven't learned yet to pray, start with the Lord's Prayer. It's a wonderful place to begin. But someday graduate. Pray as Paul did in the Epistle to the Ephesians, if you please. Let me move on. The third area in which our Lord touched is the area of fasting. Someone is going to say to me this morning, but fasting is not for believers. Would you show me the scripture where that is? Well, do you think that we ought to fast today? Yes. How? Just like our Lord said. Moreover, when ye fast, be not as the hypocrites of a sad countenance, for they disfigure their faces, that they may appear unto men to fast. Verily I say unto you, they have their reward. And a man in that day that fasted, he put on sackcloth, and he took ashes and threw it all over his head. Boy, he was a sorry looking sight. And then he'd go down the street and people would say, ooh, look at him. My, isn't he pious? Isn't he religious? He's fasting. Our Lord says, when you fast, don't do like that. He's an actor. And that's one reason I do not like testimonies today, where some individual tells about all of the sacrifices they are making. My brother, if you're fasting, keep it to yourself. It has no value if you're going to spill it out to other folks. Make your sacrifice and keep it to yourself. Now, will you listen? Moreover, when ye fast, be not as the hypocrites of a sad countenance. For they disfigure their faces that they may appear unto men to fast. Verily I say unto you, they have their reward. Three times now he said that. They have their reward. It's sarcasm. It's biting sarcasm. Our Lord knew how to use it. Never to hurt, but to be helpful. It's as caustic. Oh, that statement is an acid statement. Oh, the acidity of it. They have their reward. What is the reward of the man who prays in public? He gets the answer to his prayer? No. He wasn't praying to get an answer. He was praying before man to be seen a man. He was seen a man. That was his reward. God never heard him. Our Lord said that the Pharisee that went up to the temple to pray, God never heard him. He heard the publican who stood afar off. And this man that is fasting, he has his reward. He wanted to be seen of man, that they could commend him and say he was all that dear brother. Isn't he religious? Isn't he a wonderful saint? That's his reward. God never said it. God says, you hypocrite. You act. You didn't do that for me. Now, immediately, someone is going to say this morning, I don't think fasting is for today. It is not commanded anywhere. Did you know it's not even commanded in the Old Testament? Our Lord mentions it. You find Paul mentioning it. But you go back under the legal system where a great many people think that it belongs. God gave feast days. He never gave fast days. Now, it is true in the Yom Kippur, the great day of atonement, when they were grieving for their sins, that was the period of fasting. But God was very careful to say to them, I don't want you coming into my presence like that when you're grieving. He says, when you come into my presence, I want you to wash your face. I want you to fix your hair. I want you to rejoice in my presence. If you think I want to hear you whining all the time, you're wrong. And God gave feast days to his people. He never gave fast days anywhere. But, my beloved, when sin came into the nation, you will find that on many occasions, God's high priests and the priests and the nation, they went into sackcloth and ashes. You will find the entire city of Nineveh put on sackcloth and ashes. And you will find that the Lord Jesus commended his own disciples and defended them for not fasting, because the Pharisees came and they said, now look, how is it John was your forerunner and yet the disciples of John fasted and your disciples fast not? You tell us why. He said, I'll tell you why. As long as the bridegroom is here, you don't fast. But the day is coming when the bridegroom is going to leave, and when he leaves, there are going to be days of fasting. And there came a day when they crucified him. There came a day when he came back from the dead. There came a day and he went back to heaven, and I find them fasting. The early church fasted. I find Paul in 1 Corinthians 7:5, that ye may give yourself to fasting and prayer. And in this day, when the biggest problem that we have is not getting something to eat, but eating too much, this is a day when God's people need to practice fasting secretly. You don't tell anybody. You don't let anybody know it. The minute that you let somebody know it, you're doing it before man. This is something that's to be done before God. And I believe that in this hour in which we are living, the seriousness of it would seem to demand on the part of some that there be fasting today. If there's sin in your life and you really mean business with God, and that's the way that Paul told it to the Corinthians, there was sin in the church there and sin in the lives of some of the believers. And he said, now, I want you to give yourself to fasting and prayer. And I think when there's sin in our lives, we do need to fast and pray. I think that when we're in serious days like we're in today, that it wouldn't hurt to have fasting and prayer. The way we do it today is we have a banquet and prayer. But my beloved, fasting is an evidence between our souls and God that we mean business. But this is not acting. This is not to be hypocritical. This is something that is to be real. In the Sermon on the Mount, there are a great many things that are for us today. Great spiritual principles. Our giving, secret. Our praying, secret. Our fasting, secret. These are things that you do in religion. And it's so easy.

0: a son of God. You do them because you are a son of God. My friend, there's nothing you can do this morning that will make you a son of God. Nothing. And if you today are not a child of God through faith in Christ, I want to be kind and really nice to you. The Sermon on the Mount's not for you at all. To as many as received Him, that is the Lord Jesus, to them gave He the right to become the sons of God. Even to those that don't do any more nor less than simply believe in His name. He has you shut up today to a cross. He's saying to you, He's saying to me, He's saying to a lost world, what will you do with my Son who died for you on the cross? That's my issue with a lost world. Nicodemus, Mr. Religious Man, ye must be born again. You must become a son of God through faith in Christ. Then He'd like to talk to you about the Sermon on the Mount. I say it reverently. I do not say it flippantly. If you are not a child of God, you forget the Sermon on the Mount. You forget it until Christ becomes your Savior. And you become a son of God. And you can say, Father. My beloved, you've had today strong medicine. This is contrary to the philosophy of the world right now. But any intelligent man knows that the philosophy of the world has us in an awful mess today. God is saying to you, what do you do with my Son who died for you? I want to make you a son of mine. And I can make you a son of mine. You can't. You can't try to keep the Sermon on the Mount and become a son of God. You can't lift yourself up by the bootstraps. You can't do enough today to become a son of God. He alone can make you a son of God through faith. That's not the way the world says it. The world says do something and you be somebody. God says be somebody. And then you can do something. Become my son.
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1: It's 95 and partly cloudy. Wind is from the south at 5 to 10 miles per hour. Tonight, clear with a low in the mid-70s. Then tomorrow, clear with a high in the upper 90s. Tomorrow night, clear with a low in the mid-70s. It's 95 and partly cloudy.

0: Why do we so easily miss who Jesus is and why he came? When Jesus performed miracles, the religious leaders in his day failed to recognize him too. It was their job to study God's word, so how could they have been so spiritually blind? Well, today on Truth for Life Weekend, Alistair Begg looks at the reason why most doubters doubt, even today.
1: Now we need to be very clear that the Bible makes plain to us that sin has robbed us of spiritual vision, and that in this respect, we too are like this man in John 9, blind from birth. Like this man, we are unable to rectify our condition. And like him, each of us is in need of Jesus to recreate in us the faculty which sin has destroyed. Now, all of that by way of introduction, but purposefully, because without that as the framework, we will very quickly lose our way in this particular chapter. Last time, some of you will remember that we noted in the opening 12 verses or so that the transformation in the life of this man had really set the cat among the pigeons in his community. Now, communities are used to things happening as they normally happen. And it often takes some time to adjust to something that is out of the ordinary. Well, this was definitely out of the ordinary because this man was familiar in his neighborhood as a blind man and as a man who begged because he was blind. The neighbors, according to verse 8, who had formerly seen him begging, said to one another, "Isn't the same man who used to sit and beg?" And some said, "Oh yes, I think it is." And others said, "No, I think it's probably someone who looks like him." And they asked him, "How is it that your eyes are opened?" He said, "The man they called Jesus made some mud and put it on my eyes and told me to go to Siloam and wash, and I went and washed, and then I could see." "Well, where's the man?" He says, I don't know where he is." Now we pick up the story from that point. They're unable to resolve their dilemma, and so they do what was customary to do. They determined to take this man to the court of public opinion, as it were, represented by the religious leaders. The place of the synagogue in the small towns and communities of the time was a significant place. And in the same way that in events unfolding in contemporary life, journalists go to ask for a statement from certain significant individuals in the community, so in this context, they were essentially going to the significant individuals in the community, namely the religious leaders, to see if they could shed some light on what had happened to this man. Now, Peterson, who paraphrased the New Testament, might be a little zealous when he paraphrases verse 13. They brought to the Pharisees the man who had been blind. He paraphrases that, "So they marched the man to the Pharisees." Almost as if they took him by the ear and said, "Come on, you're coming to the Pharisees." You can imagine the man saying, "Oh no, not the Pharisees, please, not the Pharisees. I don't want to go to the Pharisees." And that would have been with some justification, because what follows is not so much a conversation as it is an interrogation. An interrogation which at the beginning has the Pharisees, the religious leaders, very much in the driving seat. But by the time it reaches the end, the man himself has turned the tables on them. Verse 26, they ask him again, "What did he do to you? How did he open your eyes?" And the man said, "I told you that already. Why do you keep asking me the same question? You didn't listen when I told you the first time. Why do you want to hear it again? Aha! You want to become his disciples too, don't you?" Oh, that infuriated them. No, they were angry then. They insulted him. They threw him out. Who is this upstart that can see? Who does he think he is? Smarty pants going around the community, coming to us, the religious leaders, we who know everything, and speaking as if there is something he knows that we don't know. We don't usually like people knowing things that we don't know. Now, in an attempt at clarity and simplicity, I'm going to draw our thoughts around three words: formalism, fear, and faith. First, the formalism that is represented by the attitude and the actions of the Pharisees to whom we're introduced in verse 13. These religious leaders were focused on the externals without any real regard to the inner significance of the things that they paid lip service to. And you can see that the religious orthodoxy of these individuals was skin deep, because they brought the man to the Pharisees, the man who had been blind. And instead of these individuals rejoicing in the man's story, instead of them saying, "We've been hoping for a chance to meet you, the word is out in the community that you could see, and we're so glad that you've chosen to come along and meet with us." No, there is none of that at all. Instead, they react in such a way as to challenge what he's saying, looking for ways to discredit him, and at the same time, to incriminate Jesus. Now, their problem, John tells us, at least on the surface, was the Sabbath. Verse 14. Now, the day on which Jesus had made the mud and opened the man's eyes was the Sabbath. Therefore, the Pharisees asked him how he had received his sight. It's interesting that it's a therefore. Why therefore? Why so, they asked him? Well, because they were the custodians of the Sabbath. They were the ones who knew what was to happen on the Sabbath and what wasn't to happen on the Sabbath, and they knew for sure that there was no spitting on the Sabbath. You see, the Pharisees not only had the bald statement of the law of God in the fourth commandment, that you shall not work, but they had decided that that needed a little help. And so they had added to it a whole list of their own regulations. For example, if a man had a runny nose, and he was downstairs in the kitchen and he knew his handkerchief was up the stairs, it was a violation of their perspective of the Sabbath to go upstairs and get the handkerchief, let alone start rubbing his nose with it. It was not possible, from their perspective on the Sabbath, for a man to cut his toenails. Nor, if he found that he had one of those strange hairs that grows right out of the front of your eyebrows, if he happened to see that, as sometimes happens, he was not allowed to reach for it and pluck it out until the day after the Sabbath. And certainly there could be no spitting in the dust and stirring around and making up any kind of paste, no matter what you're trying to do with it. Now you say, "Well, isn't this all so very far away from us?" Well, no, actually not. This Sabbath question was enough for them to be divided amongst themselves. Verse 16, some of the Pharisees said, "He's not from God, for he doesn't keep the Sabbath." What they meant by that was, he doesn't keep the Sabbath our way. Of course Jesus kept the Sabbath. He kept the law in its perfection. Jesus was sinless. In fact, Calvin suggests that Jesus performed these miracles purposefully, deliberately, on the Sabbath. I kind of like that idea. So that it wasn't like he said, "Now take up your mat and walk," and he healed the man, and someone said, "Hey, Jesus, don't you realize it's the Sabbath?" He said, "Of course I know it's the Sabbath. Watch this." And then he does it again. The man born by, she goes, "Sabbath." He says, "I know. Watch this." And right on cue they come. Religious formalism cannot cope with transformed lives. Religious formalism can't cope with conversion. Religious formalism cannot face the fact of the dramatic impact that Jesus makes when he takes a person and turns them upside down, which is actually to turn them the right way up. Why? Because the religious formalist then recognizes that he or she is upside down and therefore needs as much to be turned the right way up as this individual, and not wanting to face the challenge of that, they hide behind the smoke screen of their ability to maintain all of the externals in terms of their religious experience. There's no indication on the part of these folks that they examined the evidence, that they had any interest in the evidence at all. Their interest was to deny the miracle and to discredit Jesus. Now, I'm sure that some of you can identify very quickly with this. You became a Christian. You may have become a Christian just recently. You came and acknowledge that you were blind and that you had things completely wrong, that you were lost, and that Jesus came seeking to save the lost, and you asked Jesus to save you and to be the shepherd of your soul. And what you've discovered now is that religious formalism has no place for that kind of radical change. If you go to the religious formalist, whether it is your pastor or your priest or your rabbi or your next door neighbor, or perhaps your mom and dad or your brother or whoever it might be, and tell them about this amazing change, if they are religious formalists, they probably will not give you a wonderful response. Or they may give you some kind of superficial, pacifying reaction, but they will not enter into your joy. They can't. Because you see, religious formalists do what these folks had done. While failing to keep the law of God, which they know themselves incapable of keeping, they create a convenient smokescreen by adding their own little rules and regulations, so that as long as they keep their list of what is acceptable, the fact that they are still confronted by the challenge of God's law does not really concern them. And there can be nothing more challenging, nothing more embarrassing to the religious formalist than the presence of someone who comes and shares with them that they have found Jesus to be their Savior, to be the one who has opened their eyes, to be the one who has turned them from darkness into marvelous light. You see, if you look at the text, you see that that's exactly what happened to them. When they come a second time in verse 24 and summon the man, and they said, come on now, tell the truth. We know that Jesus is a sinner. This man's a sinner. He said, well, I don't have a comment on whether he's a sinner or not. I don't know anything about that, but I do know this. One thing I do know, I was blind, but now I see. And they couldn't cope with that very, very quickly. They began to insult him. They hurled insults at him, verse 28, and eventually in verse 34. How dare you come and lecture us? They said they just threw him out. See, what they were doing was they were saying, we have tradition and we have orthodoxy on our side. Verse 28, you are this fellow's disciple? We are the disciples of Moses. We know that God spoke to Moses, but we don't even know where this chap comes from. You see, what these individuals were saying was something like this. Whoever does not bow to us, this is really what they're doing and seeking to intimidate this young man, who knows clearly that he was once blind, but now he can see. But they're giving him a bad time. They're back at him again and again and again, seeking to intimidate him and rob him of the reality of what he's conveying. And what they're saying is this: whoever does not bow to us and our knowledge knows nothing. And whoever knows something we don't know is a fool. Whoever doesn't bow to us and our knowledge doesn't know what they're talking about. And whoever comes in here to tell us something that we don't know, they're foolish. That's not only the approach of religious formalism. It is also the approach of agnosticism and skepticism and intellectual elitism, isn't it? Isn't that what the young university student, what the 10th grader is up against within the public square? If they would be bold enough in a context that is allowable and understandable to say, I once was blind, but now I see, I've discovered that Jesus is the creator of the ends of the earth, and that he died upon the cross, and that the death of Jesus is a pivotal event of human history, and that everything needs to be understood in light of that. Oh, please, sit down, would you? Unless you bow to what we know, you know nothing. And if you think you know something that we don't know, you're a fool. Sit down. Well, I believe that God created the heavens and the earth out of nothing and out of chaos. Sit down, idiot. You exist as a result of time plus matter plus chance. Bow to what we know. See, religious formalism, when it is challenged by the radical claims of Jesus, reacts in the same way. Well, you say, what about it? Well, let me just say this to you. Some of you may be here and this actually describes you. You say, well, I hope not, but Let's just hold out the possibility, shall we? You may be here and you actually are a religious formalist. That's been your whole background, forms and structures and the doing of things. Do you have peace with God? Do you have the assurance of the forgiveness of your sins? Do you rest in the reality of your hope that one day you will see Jesus and be made like him? I wager that you don't. You actually can't. Because the religious formalist is relying on their capacity to continue maintaining the externals without the radical internal transformation which gives significance to the form and structures of religious life. Indeed, these very forms and structures may prove to be a barrier to you coming to faith in Jesus. Because if you have a little list of whatever it is that makes you acceptable to God, and it's easy for us to come up with this list, well, I always go by the golden rule, and do unto others as you would do to yourself. And that's my credo, and that's my good. Well, that's fine. But what about your jealous heart? What about your dirty mind? What about your dishonesty? How does this little golden rule deal with these things? Of course, it doesn't. You see, if religious formalism was enough to get a man or a woman to heaven, then there would be no need for Jesus to die upon the cross, would there? If doing it ourselves is sufficient, then there would be no need for this amazing grace. Now, we just got a moment to go to the word fear. Don't be afraid that we're going to go much beyond our time. We're not. It's not the fear that I'm referencing. The fear here is the fear that is found in the reaction of the man's parents. The Jews send for the parents. They still didn't believe, verse 18, that he'd been blind and had received his sight until they sent for the man's parents. After they sent for the man's parents, there was nowhere for them to hide. And they brought the parents there. It'd be a little intimidating for them. I think you would agree if somebody summoned you to the synagogue of the day and there the elders sat in their robes and in their finery and you came along, Mr. and Mrs. Levi or whoever you were, and they said, thank you for coming out. We were hoping for a chance to talk with you. We have three questions. Number one, the fellow over here, is he your son? Number two, is he the one you say was born blind? And number three, how is it that he can now see? The husband looks at the wife looks at the husband, and then the wife responds. Because she's the braver of the two. Well, we can answer one and two very easily. He is our son, and yes, he was born blind. But when it comes to your third question, well, we really don't have a comment on that at all. They're reticent, they're timid, and they're quick to pass the buck. Why don't you ask him? He's a big lad. He can speak for himself. Well, clearly they must have known something. They knew that a person was involved, otherwise they couldn't have mentioned the person. Can it be that they were more concerned for their reputation and for their status than they were thrilled and excited that their son had received his sight? I mean, why are they not linking arms with this boy and saying to these religious leaders, this is the kind of thing we need in our church? I mean, we need some of this stuff, guys. We're listening to your sermons, and frankly, they're like dust in your mouth. And now comes the Galilean prophet. His sermons are understandable, and look what's happening to people's lives. Yes, we know Jesus is the key to this. Our boy's here, and we're here, and what do you have to say for yourselves? But they don't. Why don't you just ask him? He's there. He can speak for himself. He's a big lad. Now, admittedly, the prospect of being removed from the synagogue, which is the explanation in verse 22, the reason the parents said this, because they were afraid of the Jews, because the Jews had decided that anyone who acknowledged that Jesus was the Messiah would be put out of the synagogue. We're not going to make little of that. There's some significance in it, isn't there? The embarrassment that would be attached to that kind of removal. But if they had truly understood what had happened, If they had truly come to understand who this Jesus was, then they would have taken their stand with their boy. But as it was, they didn't take their stand with the boy because they couldn't take their stand with the boy, presumably because they had not come to trust in Jesus. So the Pharisees are distanced from this great good news by their formalism, and the parents are distanced from this great good news by their fear. Now you may be here, and that's exactly your story, with little variations. One day your son or your daughter came into your home and said, "I've discovered that Jesus is my Savior and my friend." And you said, "You don't need that kind of nonsense. We brought you up in the way that you needed to be brought up. We gave you every kind of opportunity for religion. And you did. And it was good. And it was helpful. And it actually was a foundation that led the youngster to the point where they said, doing all this stuff isn't giving me forgiveness, isn't giving me peace, isn't giving me hope. And then they discovered that it wasn't in the doing of the stuff, but it was in what had been done by Jesus, that there was faith, and there was grace, and there was forgiveness, and there was freedom. And the parents now have the same decision to make as the religious formalists. If we acknowledge that what has happened to Junior is true, then that means it needs to happen to us as well. And that may be too high a hill to climb. So I say to you, do not allow formalism to keep you from Jesus. And do not allow fear of your peer group to keep you from Jesus. See, the fear of going back to the country club and the friend saying, "What happened to your boy?" And for you to have to say, "The same thing that's happened to me." What? You're in it as well? Yes. How did that happen? What did you do? Nothing. Well, somebody had to do something. Somebody did do something. Sit down, I'll tell you what he did. That's the story. Get out there and tell your friends. Get out there and turn Cleveland upside down with this fantastic good news. Come on.
0: 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As Alistair mentioned, it's important not to let religious formalism or fear of what others might think keep us from Jesus. And to help you resist these temptations, there are a couple of books we'd like to recommend to you. The first is a book called Christ and His Threefold Office. It examines the glory of Christ and how his incarnation qualified him to mediate on behalf of every believer and prepared him to act as prophet, priest, and king. The title of the second book is Christ Humbled Yet Exalted. This one looks at why the life, death, and ascension of Jesus is the foundation of true joy. These books are revised versions of a Puritan classic, The Fountain of Life. The author is John Flavel. He was one of the most popular preachers in the 17th century. He faced personal challenges throughout his life, and yet he maintained that he was upheld and fortified by the joy rooted in his relationship with Christ. To find out more about this two-book bundle, visit our website at truthforlife.org. I'm Bob Lapine. Thanks for studying the Bible with us. Next weekend, we'll take a closer look at why we often encounter pushback when we come to faith in Christ. The Bible teaching of Alistair Begg is furnished by Truth for Life, where the learning is for living.
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0: Your faith used to feel rock solid. You knew what you believed and why you believed it, but somewhere along the way, cracks started to form. 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
1: One verse, one moment. God speaking into your day. Here's the KHCB verse of the week from Psalm 84, verses 11 and 12. For the Lord God is a sun and shield. The Lord gives grace and glory. No good thing does he withhold from those who walk uprightly. O Lord of hosts, how blessed is the man who trusts in you. We're KHCB.

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1: It's 95 and clear. Wind is from the south at 5 to 10 miles per hour. Tonight, clear with a low in the mid-70s. Then tomorrow, clear with a high in the upper 90s. Tomorrow night, clear with a low in the mid-70s. It's 95 and clear.